0: it's a question of education to teach people to be on their guard against the sort of verbal booby traps into which they're always being led, to analyze the kind of things that are said to them. I think it's terribly important to insist on individual values, that every human being is unique. And it is, of course, on this genetical basis that the whole idea of the value of freedom is based.
1: This is Aldous Huxley, a man haunted by a vision of hell on earth. Mr. Huxley wrote Brave New World, a novel that predicted that someday the entire world would live under a frightful dictatorship. Today, Mr. Huxley says that his fictional world of horror is probably just around the corner for all of us.
0: There are a number of impersonal forces which are pushing in the direction of less and less freedom. The first of them can be called overpopulation. The whole essence of biological life on Earth is a question of balance, and what we have done is to practice death control in a most intensive manner without balancing this with birth control at the other end. In the underdeveloped countries, people have less to eat and less goods, and the central government has to take over more and more responsibility for keeping the ship of state on an even keel. And then, of course, you're likely to get social unrest under such conditions, with again an intervention of the central government. One sees here a pattern which seems to be pushing very strongly towards a totalitarian regime.
1: Are there specific devices or methods of communication which diminish our freedoms?
0: Well, there are certainly devices which can be used in this way. Hitler used terror on the one kind, brute force on the one hand, but he also used a very efficient form of propaganda. He had the radio, which he used to the fullest extent, and was able to impose his will on an immense mass of people. I mean, the Germans were a highly educated people. We mustn't be caught by surprise by our own advancing technology. This has happened again and again in history. And suddenly people have found themselves in a situation which they didn't foresee and doing all sorts of things they didn't really want to do. At present, the television, I think, is being used quite harmlessly. But, I mean, imagine, which must be the situation in all communist countries, where the television, where it exists, is always saying the same thing the whole time, is always driving along. It's drumming in of a single idea all the time. It's obviously an immensely powerful instrument. All technology is in itself morally neutral. These are just powers which can either be used well or ill. It's the same thing with atomic energy. We can either use it to blow ourselves up, or we can use it as a substitute for the coal and the oil which are running out. In this book of mine, Brave New World, I postulated a substance called Soma, which was a very versatile drug. It would make people feel happy in small doses, make them see visions in medium doses, and it would send them to sleep in large doses. I think it's quite on the cards that we may have drugs which will profoundly change our mental states without doing us any harm. Well, what is going to happen in the future is the dictators will find, as the old saying goes, that you can do everything with bayonets except sit on them. But if you want to preserve your power indefinitely, you have to get the consent of the ruled. And this they will do, partly by drugs, partly by these new techniques of propaganda. They will do it by bypassing the sort of rational side of man and appealing to his subconscious and his deeper emotions, making him actually love his slavery. I mean, I think this is the danger, that actually people may be in some ways happy under the new regime, but they will be happy in a situation where they oughtn't to be happy.
1: Writing about American political campaigns, you say all that is needed is money and a candidate who can be coached to look sincere.
0: Well, this is this idea that the candidates had to be merchandised as though they were soap or toothpaste, and that you had to depend entirely on the personality. I mean, the personality is important, but there are certainly people with an extremely amiable personality, particularly on TV, who might not necessarily be very good in positions of political trust. I mean, what does a democracy depend on? A democracy depends on the individual voter making an intelligent and rational choice for what he regards as his enlightened self-interest in any given circumstance. But what these people are doing is to try to bypass the rational side of man and to appeal directly to these unconscious forces below the surface, so that you are, in a way, making nonsense of the whole democratic procedure, which is based on conscious choice on rational grounds. I must say, I still believe in democracy. If we can make the best of the creative activities of the people on top plus those of the people on the bottom, so much the better.
1: Mr. Huxley, I surely thank you for spending this half hour with us, and I wish you Godspeed, sir.
0: Thank you.

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You can make reservations online and get a confirmation sent to your email. No fines or late fees. Reservations can be made by adult Chicago residents with physical CPL library cards in good standing. You can reserve a pass for a specific date and must use the reservation on that date. No trip to the library is required, but CPL staff will be able to assist with making reservations and retrieving digital or printed confirmations. Most offers do not require a child to be in the group, but check the offer description to confirm.

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This must be the band Grud and Nasty Bowie. 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

0: I wanted to point to some other artists who spoke out against war. E.E. Cummings. I sing of Olaf, glad and big, whose warmest heart recoiled at war, a conscientious objector. But though all kinds of officers, a yearning nation's blue-eyed pride, their passive prey did kick and curse, until for wear their clarion voices and boots were much the worse, and egged the first-class privates on his rectum wickedly to tease by means of skillfully applied bayonets, roasted hot with heat, Olaf, upon what were once knees, does almost ceaselessly repeat, there is some shit I will not eat. And Eugene O'Neill, the great playwright, and this was 6 months after Pearl Harbor. This is important because E. Cummings was reacting to World War I, and other writers were reacting to World War I, that great martial spirit that was summoned up in 1917 when they were getting the United States into war, and when they were marshaling people into line, and the flag was being waved, and then the war was over, and people looked at the 10 million dead on the battlefields of Europe and asked, what was this all about? And then the disillusionment began to arise. People began to think again. Because after that first wave of flag waving and bugles blowing and let's this, we've got to do this, and look at the terrible things they did, and look at the, and yes, and terrible things were being done. And so therefore, we have to do terrible things. That's war. War is terrible things done on one side, and terrible things done on the other side. And then, after a while, the second thoughts come, there are all these people dead, and what did we accomplish? What have we done? And that's what happened after World War I. That's what led to the writings of John Dos Passos and Ernest Hemingway and Ford Madox Ford, and that great novel, that great anti-war novel by Dalton Trumbo, Johnny Got His Gun, which I recommend to all of you. You can read it in one evening, and you won't forget it. But it's good to remember that, even when the war is presumably a good war, because wars always look good at the beginning. They always look good at the beginning to a lot of people, because this rush of fervor based on something terrible that has been done and something that must be done in retaliation. And then only later does the thinking begin and the questioning begin.
1: When you think of libraries, you probably picture shelves of books, librarians, and kids working on homework. But today, libraries and librarians are doing a lot more than you might think. You see, libraries are not only about books. The real focus of every library is information. For most of their history, that information lived in books, magazines, and periodicals. So libraries and librarians became experts at organizing and understanding how to get the right information out of these resources. This is still the case today, but things are changing quickly. We now live in the information age, and we have access to more information than ever before. Now, huge amounts of information also live on the internet, in databases, apps, and more. Unfortunately, more isn't always better. Finding trustworthy information and high-quality research can be a challenge. And search engines can only do so much. That's why libraries matter now more than ever. The same libraries and librarians who helped us organize and understand books have transitioned to helping us find information wherever it exists. Today, librarians are still amazing book finders, but they are also teachers and technologists. They are expert navigators of information and focus on helping people build new, useful skills like how to do online research or search job listings effectively. Librarians work to help communities and students become more digitally literate. And libraries have changed too. Most provide free access to the internet via on-site computers and/or Wi-Fi. Today, many libraries have comprehensive websites that allow you to access resources like research databases that would be difficult to access otherwise. You may even be able to check out books online or borrow electronic books that display on your e-reader. It's easy to think that the internet might have made libraries obsolete, but thankfully, it's quite the opposite. The internet has provided libraries a new, effective way to do what they do best: help students and the community find what they need to be productive, online and off. The next time you need quality information, help with a project, or to develop a new skill or hobby, go to your local library and ask a librarian. They're happy to help and really good at what they do.

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1: 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Here's some music by Gruel. Title of the album is Out of Mind, and I find it perfectly fine to start off with a title track, Out of Mind.

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That was some beautiful, lovely, fantastic, how many throw-on adjectives can I throw it on? For Lonesome Sundown, off their album Been Gone Too Long, out of 1991's High Tone Records in Oakland, California. Fantastic. Coming up in just a moment, I've got for you some music by Lauren Marekan and Suzanne Lengel. Hope I'm saying that correctly. Off their album Come Night. We're going to listen to No Words, which I wonder if that song will have words or not. We'll find out how self-referencing it is. Wanted to talk to you about some public service announcements coming up soon. In the next 15 minutes, you'll hear some updates on events in your local libraries or Cook County Forest Preserve events. There's lots of great things happening this time of year as the seasons are shifting. Lots to watch. It's a fantastic show every day. Take a walk, see something new. Anyway, I'll report some upcoming events in those realms momentarily. Oh, what else did we listen to? We listened to Breakout off the Karate album. Sejedi's Taki Dom. That's a early 70s Polish blues band that I learned about, and they're fantastic. What else did we have in reach? Oh, Gruel Out of Mind. That was the title track I started things off with. Oh, and the Pogues gave us If I Shall Ever Fall from Grace of Lord. All right. Stick around if you got any requests. 773-442-4578 is the line to dial on your old-fashioned telephone.

We just had a caller call in. Thank you very much for that recommendation. We're gonna break back into Breakout. Breakout was the Polish rock band I played earlier. Did some just deep cut traditional blues in their own way. And this caller, thank you for calling in. I think maybe it was Jamie. Recommended another Polish rocker, Tadeusz Nelepa, and I happened to find on the interwebs something they did together in 1992, the breakout band with Tadeusz Nelepa. So I don't know if this is a song that they were requesting necessarily, but it's that artist. So let's listen in for this Polish collaboration, Polish rock collaboration of 70s artists.

That was Paul Simon. You're listening to WZRD Chicago. Those are some tracks off of Rhythm of the Saints LP. Fantastic release by the one and only Paul Simon. 1990 release. Got some green onions coming up for you now. It's always good to pick them up when they're fresh. I picked up some in the store the other day. They looked dandy. I don't know what I'm going to do with them, but I know they just kind of, they're just really good guests to whatever dish you drop them in. They play well with others. Green onions, everyone. Oh, but this is Booker T and the MGs, which I think also played well with others. Stacks, lots of Stacks records, recording artists.

0: 15. It's like this. 1, 2, 3, 4, 5, 6, 7, 8, 9, 10, 11, 12, 13, 14, 1.
1: Good evening. Thank you, Ravi. Ravi Shankar, everyone. Sounds of India. Doesn't get more Ravi than that. For that, we heard George Harrison off of Extra Texture. Yes, that's the name of the album. Put out in 1975. We listened to the song You, followed by The Answers at the End. So, hitting the spiritual note on track two, George Harrison. Boy, I've played a bunch of other stuff too, and I can't really clearly recall it all. But we did way back when we heard some Linda Waterfall. We were in a zone with Flying Fish Records, based out of Chicago. That was one of them. Linda Waterfall, wonderful picking and beautiful singing on a song by her called You and I Are Waiting. Mentioned the Rhythm of the Saints. Also did some Jerry Garcia, Robert Hunter track called The Wheel. So thank you, Robbie, for giving us some background on this. Important public service announcements I've failed to provide to you in a prompt and timely manner. We're a little behind this evening. Maybe more than a little. But I want to tell you this insider information about a free Halloween all-ages event happening tomorrow in a nearby forest preserve. Caldwell Woods, from 1 to 3 p.m., is hosting a Paint the Pumpkin Palooza event. Yes, that's right, folks. Paint pumpkins and bowl, dye buckthorn, play ring toss, maneuver through fall-themed obstacle course, and more. Supplies limited. Saturday, October 3rd from 1 to 3 p.m. at Caldwell Woods, 6350 West Devon Avenue. Free. Another free Forest Preserve event coming up. World Migratory Bird Day Paddle. Experience the magic of migration with Friends of the Chicago River and Chicago Ornithological Society for a paddling event beginning at Lynn Woods tomorrow from 10 to 1 p.m. Interested in photography and nature? Well, those come together tomorrow at River Trail Nature Center, 3120 Milwaukee Avenue in Northbrook, Illinois, from 10 to 12. Yeah, you can't do all these events tomorrow, so folks, you're going to have to choose a lane and just go with it. But there's another free event for those photographers out there or those interested in photography. Enjoy a guided walk to view and photograph fall colors for all levels and camera types. Yes, you can even bring the funny big thing with the curtain, you know, and the poof flash that makes a big smoke like they do in the cartoons. You can bring that camera type if you have it. It's all welcome, all inclusive. Ages 13 and up, though. No, gotta be a certain age for this class. Check it out from 10 a.m. to 12 p.m. And more at fpdcc.com/events. That's the Forest Park. That's the Forest Preserves of Cook County events calendar. Talking about events, I want to also mention to you those in the neighborhood. who may be patrons or within a short distance from the Albany Park Chicago Public Library branch. They've got some fun events coming up for different ages. On Monday is their weekly story time from 10:30 to 11. From kids age 0 to, like, if you just were born the day before, you if you're healthy and you feel ready for it, you can come according to these criteria. But you can't be not born yet. No, I don't know. Up to 5 years old are welcome, but with caregivers, please. This is not a babysitting crowd. Accessibility needed? Just call 312-747-8184 for assistance to attend this event of a story time for little ones. Now on Tuesday evening, afternoon at 2 p.m., it's going to be a screening as part of their library branch's Informal AI Awareness Month. I like that touch, informal. They're going to screen this film called Her, which was about a fictional story about a lonely writer that develops an unlikely relationship with an operating system designed to meet his every need. Came out in 2013. Wow, we were thinking about AI way back then. Yeah, we were really ahead of ourselves. How do we get behind? There's also an ESL practice English conversation group. It happens on Tuesdays at 6 o'clock and Lego at the library on Thursdays from 4 to 5 p.m. That's right. You got a Lego friend or family member, a Lego lover, then bring them on by for 1 hour of build what you ever can build. Well, there's even a bread club meeting at the Albany Park Library branch on Saturday, October 10th from 10 a.m. to 12 p.m. The seventh installment of the Albany Park Bread Club supporting its bakers and powered sourdough creation starters, workshops, email support, and exclusive access to their baker's tool library. This sounds interesting. Noted. This wizard likes to bake, by the way. Just want to mention that to you all. Pro baker. Getting baked is something I've been practicing. I'm talking about sourdough bread, folks, and it's delicious. All right, I'm going to play for you a little bit more music while I'm here. It's my job, I've been told. I don't have a job, but I've been told I might. This is Greg Brown. You've heard me play this artist before, but I'm sure you've never heard this album. I really don't know this album too well, too, and I've got pretty much his entire catalog in my mind. But this one doesn't come to mind very often. We're going to listen to two songs off of it. The first one is the penultimate song of this album. It's called America Will Eat You. And we'll follow that with what he put down here for the last song of the album. Tell Me It's Going to Be All Right. Thank you, Robbie. That'll be enough for now.
2: I guess it must be good.

Now, this is kind of an experiment. I usually sing the song Wimawe with a whole bunch of people. The song comes from South Africa and needs basses and altos and tenors all joining in. It's not a very difficult part, but here I am all by myself, and frankly, I can't sing it very well by myself. But so I'm going to give you the parts, and if you can remember how they go, you just keep on singing them right through the song over and over. First of all, the low voices, they sing like this. Hey up, a wimbobe, a wimbobe, a wimbobe. Try it again. Hey up, a wimbobe, a wimbobe, a wimbobe. Now, if that's too low for some of you, as it's almost too low for me, you can take the high part that goes wimbobe.

Hey, before the hour is up, I want to tell you about the La La La Treehouse Humane Society. 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

This is like the, I just realized it's the predecessor to Bon Jovi's Bad Medicine. Your love is like bad medicine. This is Diana Ross.

I've got one more important public service announcement for you all. Do you know about Critical Mass? That's a free bicycle ride that happens every month on the last Friday here in Chicago and cities across the world. Moving as a demonstration of how to move in safe, non-motorized vehicles in the public way, the use of bicycles takes over the street in form of a jubilant bicycle parade, promoting the practical, healthy, clean, inexpensive, and fun way to travel that bicycles are. It's an open event, letting individuals express themselves with their free speech or however they interpret that, as long as they are not impeding on the other's freedoms. Critical Mass has no weekly leader or CEO. It is a purist form of anarchy with no downside of that. It really just kind of comes together with good synergy and people involved. Bring an idea for a ride and you might be leading that ride today or tomorrow. The ride takes off around 6 o'clock really, from the Picasso Plaza downtown. But you can get there by 5:30 to just do some people watching and check out the scene. It's not going to be a race, folks, and you can peel off anytime. It's a fun time indeed, though, to visit different areas of your city that you may not be familiar with. Critical Mass. It's also one of the longest, if not the longest, forms of active nonviolent protest happening in Chicago. And maybe everywhere, and I don't know how long this is going on for. Decades. The monthly ride. The unsanctioned, non-permitted takeover of the streets. I don't know if it's a takeover. They always were the people's streets from what I heard. You heard it here on WCRD Chicago. Your streets. Keep them.

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0: 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We have Dr. Brandon Bisbee here. Could you introduce yourself, please?
1: Hi, my name is Brandon Bisbee. I'm a professor of Spanish here at Northeastern Illinois University, and I'm also the president of the NEIU chapter of University Professionals of Illinois. We're the union that represents most of the faculty, librarians, and advisors at Northeastern. We're part of a federated local that represents more than 3,000 workers at 8 different public universities in Illinois. So Northern, Eastern, Western, Illinois universities, Chicago State, Governor's State, Illinois State University, and the University of Illinois Springfield, and of course, Northeastern. Well, we're here today to talk about funding. I mean, what does the union do for its members like on our campus? Well, the main thing we do is we negotiate the collective bargaining agreements. It's the contract that establishes most of our working conditions. We negotiate that. We make sure it's implemented properly, right? So that's something that's actually going on right now. Every Tuesday, our bargaining team meets with the team from the administration, and we're, negotiating what will be the next contract for the next few years right now. But we also, among other things, we also advocate for Northeastern with the state, right? And so what this means is that we're talking about money. Right, so Northeastern is a public university, it's a state university. That means that the state supports our mission with tax dollars, and that is a big issue in Illinois right now, because state appropriations for public higher education are down about 40% over the past 20 years. Right, and when state appropriations go down, tuition and fees go up. This is a disturbing trend that's been going on in Illinois for decades. And it's led to the state of affairs that we're in right now. You know, it's $4,000 to $5,000 more expensive on average to go to a state university in Illinois than in other states. About half the college seniors who are going to enroll in a university graduating in Illinois leave and go to another state because it's cheaper. And here at Northeastern, people that go to school here know about these issues, right? You know, we run on a shoestring budget here at Northeastern. We have issues with deferred maintenance, broken elevators, buildings that need repairs.
0: Totally.
1: And of course, the main thing that we see is the cost of attendance, right? We all know people that work 2 or 3 jobs to be able to afford to go to school. We know people that have food insecurity and go to the food pantry that we have on our campus, and this happens at other campuses as well. And this is, it's unacceptable. This underfunding that Illinois has been doing, I mean, it really makes Illinois an outlier compared to the national average, right? We're funding our universities at way below the national average, even though we are like a supposedly progressive and blue state. You know, we have a Democratic governor, we have a Congress that's dominated by Democrats, but, higher ed funding is just not being treated like a public good, and it's not being, the universities aren't being funded the way they need to. It's somewhat easy for the state to raid higher ed or to cut higher ed to plug holes in the budget, right? And that's happening right now, particularly with what's budget cuts that have come down because of things that the Trump administration is doing, right? So Trump's big, beautiful bill, led to cuts in Medicaid, cuts to SNAP benefits, and there are some, Medicaid benefits and SNAP benefits that the state is working right now to fund, like to replace, right? Something that's gone away from federal funding, right? And so when they start doing that, they start looking around in the budget. So like, where can we cut, so that, we can keep things like SNAP benefits flowing. So one of the places they always look to cut, and they always cut first, is higher ed. One of the reasons that it's easy for them to do that is that higher ed is not, we can compare it to K through 12 funding, right? So the funding for K through 12 schools, unlike K through 12 schools, higher ed does not have a funding formula enshrined in a statute that requires that it be funded at a certain amount every year, right? So that's one of the reasons why it's easier to cut from higher ed than it is from K through 12. Another reason is that people culturally, like in the political culture of the state, consider K through 12 to be a public good. So people think about it as something that, you can't cut that because you absolutely need that. And people have come to see higher ed as something that if you go to do higher ed, you should be paying for it yourself, which is a perspective that we in UPI completely disagree with, because we know that investing in higher ed is an investment in the future tax base of the state. When we talk to students you know, on our campuses, you know, the number one thing that we hear is that it's expensive, right? And it's expensive because tuition is expensive, but it's not only because of tuition, it's also because of housing, books, fees that you have to pay, if you have to pay parking, if you have to pay transportation. There's a whole bunch of different expenses that come with going to college that go beyond just tuition. Mm-hmm. So, for example, when the governor, when J.B. Pritzker talks about, you know, the fact that, you know, over 40% of students in Illinois at public universities in Illinois don't pay tuition, it's like, okay, you know, that's part of the story, right? The other part that we know about is that that's not most of the cost of going to college. Most of the cost is going to be housing. It's going to be books. It's going to be other types of fees and, you know, things like that. Mm-hmm. And so when we talk to students here, this is what we're hearing, right? It's like, I work two jobs. I work three jobs. I don't have enough money to pay to rent. You know, I don't know if I can afford these books. Like, I really can't take classes where they require me to buy, you know, $100 or $200 textbooks because I just don't have the money, mm-hmm. right? Our union on the Northeastern campus operates a fund, like an emergency fund. We call it the FAST Fund, the Faculty and Students Together Fund. Mm-hmm. So this is a fund that students can apply to get emergency funding for anything that's hurting, you know, that's hurting them, that's keeping them from being able to come, you know, continue their education. And we hear things, you know, we get applications for everything from like flat tires to dentist appointment to somebody asking for like $58 to apply for, I completely forgot the name of it.
0: Sure.
1: Background check, sorry. Oh, background check to go work for CPS. And this was somebody, it's like $58, you know, we don't think of it as a lot of money, you know, mm-hmm. among the faculty, but this was like, I get this $58 or it's like, I can't eat this week.
0: Yeah.
1: You know, this sort of thing. And this person who had housing insecurity needed that. And then a lot of students are asking just, they owe tuition, they owe back tuition money, you know? So these are the things that we're seeing that students are struggling with. It's just basic, you know, day-to-day living as a working class person and trying to pay for your education at the same time. Like, that's what's tough. And so the education should be better subsidized, you know, is our argument, so that it's not so hard, or so there's not so many barriers for people to get the education that they need. One of the things when we talk to students, we ask them about is that, you know, what does your university mean to you? You know, sort of the thing that you were just talking about. Then we also like to ask them, you know, what's hard, right? And how could that be fixed with more funding? You know, and so I hear people on our campus talking about things like, well, the lab is run down. Like, if the lab were in better shape, it would be a lot easier. If there were more grants to go to conferences, you know, say people who are studying in the sciences, and they maybe want to go to grad school. Right, it's important for them to do research and then to be able to go present that research at conferences, get feedback from people who are in the field, and that costs money, you mm-hmm. know, because you need to be able to pay to go to the conference, pay for the hotel, pay for the conference fees. Then there's, lowering tuition in general, as we said, you know, and then there's other types of services that are important for students, you know, mm-hmm. because the college isn't just you come here and go to school, mm-mm. right? I mean, it's a community, and it also provides different kinds of services that people may not have access to in their neighborhoods where they live or in their home life. For example, counseling services, mm-hmm. right? I mean, we currently do have counseling services on campus, but I think that, you know, there's a limit, right? There's a limit. It's limited by the amount of resources that we have, and there's some people that this is the only place and the only way that they're going to be able to get access to that, mm-hmm. right? So we should be able to provide more access to the people who really need that type of service because of their material circumstances in life.
0: Absolutely. And, you know, it just stratifies what people are capable of. You know, the rich get richer, the poor get poorer. And that being said, obviously, we as the Wizard, you disagree with this as a position. And so you and NEIUPI are fighting and advocating for something. Can you tell us a bit about the bill that y'all are advocating for?
1: Sure. So this is the adequate and equitable public university funding formula, right? We call it like the funding formula bill or the adequate and equitable funding bill. Senate Bill 13, House Bill 1581 in our General Assembly. That's our state Congress this year. This is so I mentioned a little bit earlier that K through 12 has a funding formula, right? Mm-hmm. So there is a formula that says how much money should go to K through 12 education in Illinois and how that should be distributed amongst the different schools, right? Now, the universities don't have anything like that, right? The universities have right now is a process that's completely political, mm-hmm. right? So the way that money is allocated to the universities is that every university goes down to Springfield and it's basically all, like every man for himself, right? See who can get more money. And so there is a Goliath here, right, in public universities in Illinois, which is the University of Illinois system. And the rest of us are like Davids, you know, of various sizes, but, mm-hmm. you know, we don't have anywhere near the capacity, anywhere near the clout in Springfield, anywhere near the number of lobbyists, you know, to go down there and get more money. So what you see is like a disproportionate support of UIUC specifically, not just the U of I system, but the University of Illinois Urbana-Champain, to the detriment of the other schools, you know, which is really a shame because the regional universities, so like these directional universities, these are the ones that are the real motor of social mobility, right? If you look at the numbers, like the average family income for students at UIUC is something like $120,000, $140,000 a year. Mm. The other universities, every other university in the state, right, including UIC, University of Illinois Chicago, and University of Illinois Springfield, it's around $65,000. No. So we're saying that, you know, the average student at, you know, UIUC, like their family makes twice as much money as the average student at all the other universities, mm-hmm. you know, but UIUC has much more money.
0: Right? Yeah.
1: So that's a completely inequitable distribution of that. So
0: certainly.
1: That being said, no university really has enough money in general. So what this bill is trying to do is two things. Like, first of all, increase the amount of funding for higher ed in general. Mm-hmm. So we're talking about $1.8 billion over the next 15 years, right, till it's fully funded so that we have enough for all the universities. And then that's the first part. The second part is to equitably distribute that amongst the universities based on need, right? So the formula that was developed, and this formula was developed over a period of several years with input from university leaders, faculty unions, advocates, and lawmakers. This formula calculates how much funding each university needs based on its mission and student population, and then it's directing new state money to all the campuses, prioritizing those that have been underfunded, like Northeastern. So what this is recognizing is that it costs different amounts of money to serve different kinds of students. Mm-hmm. It costs more money to serve working class students, to serve minoritized students, to serve first generation students, than it does to serve like traditional college students who are from, you know, more upper middle class families.
0: Sure.
1: Because these students that I'm talking about, like working class students, first gen students, veteran students, like minoritized students, they need different kinds of support, right? They need different kinds of wraparound support. They need different kinds of advising. They need different kinds of programming, to keep them engaged, right? And that costs more money, mm-hmm. right? So that is why, you know, and the schools that have the most students that have this type of need are the ones that have the least amount of funding, right? So we're talking about like Chicago State, Northeastern. If you know these universities, you know what I'm talking about, mm-hmm. right? So this is where the equitable part comes in, because we need to equitably distribute this money so that these schools that have the most amount of need that's not being met get that need met first. Now, that being said, all the schools, including UIUC, are held harmless by this bill, mm-hmm. right? So nobody's going to get any reduction, right, in funding. Everybody's funding is going to go up. It's just going to be equitably distributed. People get hung up a lot on national politics, mm-hmm. right? People get hung up on what's, you know, the headlines that come out. And sometimes they, you know, fall into despair about, you know, lack of movement in Congress in Washington, or, you know, things going on that they don't feel like they have a lot of control over. But the reality is that local politics, state and municipal level politics, are, you know, that's what affects most directly affects our lives, mm-hmm. right? And that we actually have the most control over in terms of what we're doing. Yep. So a lot of people don't understand that, you know, state universities, like the money that comes to state universities comes from the state. And the way to affect that is to get engaged in state politics.
0: Yeah.
1: Right? So some of the ways to do this are to, probably the most important thing that any individual can do is to reach out to your lawmaker, mm-hmm. right? All of us live in a district that's represented by a state representative, and all of us live in a district that's represented by a state senator, right? We need to be calling those people at their offices and telling them that they need to be advocating for higher education funding. We need to be calling them and telling them that we need to pass the adequate and equitable funding bill, right? And that we need progressive revenue to fund it.
0: Yeah.
1: Right? So with that, that means we need to tax the rich, right? We need to,
0: sure.
1: We need to tax the rich and we need to tax corporations.
0: Hell yeah. Thank you, Dr. Bisbee.
1: Thank you.

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Did you know that in elementary school, students who miss two or more days per month are less likely to graduate high school? 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So don't be shy. 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For more information, go to www.attendancework.org/absences@.

Thank you.

The time has come for America to hear the truth about this tragic war. Now, I've chosen to preach about the war in Vietnam today because I agree with Dante that the hottest places in hell are reserved for those who, in a period of moral crisis, maintain their neutrality. There comes a time when silence is betrayal. Even when pressed by the demands of inner truth, men do not easily assume the task of opposing their government's policy, especially in time of war. Now, of course, one of the difficulties in speaking out today grows out of the fact that there are those who are seeking to equate dissent with disloyalty. It's a dark day in our nation when high-level authorities will seek to use every method to silence dissent. There is at the outset a very obvious and almost facile connection between the war in Vietnam and the struggle I and others have been waging in America, of a society gone mad on war. And I knew that America would never invest the necessary funds or energies in rehabilitation of its poor, so long as adventures like Vietnam continue to draw men and skills and money like some demonic, destructive suction tube. And you may not know it, my friends, but it is estimated that we spend $500,000 to kill each enemy soldier, while we spend only $53 for each person classified as poor. And much of that $53 goes for salaries to people who are not poor. So I was increasingly compelled to see the war as an enemy of the poor and attack it as such. Perhaps a more tragic recognition of reality took place when it became clear to me that the war was doing far more than devastating the hopes of the poor at home. It was sending their sons and their brothers and their husbands to fight and die in extraordinarily high proportions relative to the rest of the population. We were taking the black young men who had been crippled by society and sending them 8,000 miles away to guarantee liberties in Southeast Asia, which they had not found in Southwest Georgia and East Harlem. So we have been repeatedly faced with the cruel irony of watching Negro and white boys on TV screens as they kill and die together for a nation that has been unable to seat them together in the same schoolroom. And I knew that I could never again raise my voice against the violence of the oppressed in the ghettos without having first spoken clearly to the greatest purveyor of violence in the world today, my own government. There's something strangely inconsistent about a nation and a press that will praise you when you say be nonviolent toward Jim Clark, but will curse and damn you when you say be nonviolent toward little brown Vietnamese children. There will be no meaningful solution until some attempt is made to know these people and hear their broken cries.
A nation that continues year after year to spend more money on military defense than on programs of social uplift is approaching spiritual death. And our only hope today lies in our ability to recapture the revolutionary spirit and go out into a sometimes hostile world, declaring eternal hostility to poverty, racism, and militarism. Let me say finally that I oppose the war in Vietnam because I love America. I speak out against this war, not in anger, but with anxiety and sorrow in my heart, and above all with a passionate desire to see our beloved country stand as the moral example of the world. I speak out against this war because I'm disappointed with America. And there can be no great disappointment where there is no great love. I'm disappointed with our failure to deal positively and forthrightly with the triple evils of racism, economic exploitation, and militarism. We are presently moving down a dead-end road that can lead to national disaster. It is time for all people of conscience to call upon America to come back home. God has a way of standing before the nations with judgment, and it seems that I can hear God saying to America, "You are too arrogant." I haven't lost faith, because the arc of the moral universe is long, but it bends toward justice. We shall overcome because the Bible is right. You shall reap what you sow. With this faith, we will be able to speed up the day when all over the world we will be able to join hands and sing in the words of the old Negro spiritual, "Free at last, free at last, thank God Almighty, we are free at last." With men will beat their swords into plowshares and their spears into pruning hooks. And nations will not rise up against nations, neither shall they study war anymore. And I don't know about you, I ain't gonna study war no more.

Thank you.

0: Can you hear that? 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

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Consistent exposure to loud sounds and exposure to a single loud sound can contribute to hearing loss, which if left untreated may increase the risk of health conditions such as dementia. It's important to avoid noisy places, limit the use of earbuds, and wear earplugs if exposure to loud sounds is unavoidable. Eat a healthy diet to provide your ears with nutrients. 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
1: Welcome back to the Second Story Podcast. I'm Liv Oaf. At Second Story's live performances, we ask our tellers a question before they go on stage. Before today's teller told the story you're about to hear, he was asked who his favorite TV mom was, and he said Aunt Viv from Fresh Prince of Bel Air. Today on the podcast, teller Darren Myers remembers his own Aunt Viv figure and how exactly juggling fits into their story. Second Story is proud to present Darren Myers.

0: I come from a large family. I have 11 first cousins. I'm an only child, so my cousins were the closest thing I had to brothers and sisters growing up. My maternal grandmother was the main reason none of us ever had to attend after-school daycare. When school was over, my cousins and I would ride the school bus to grandma's. My grandma is from the Deep South. She met and married my grandfather in the late 1940s. They joined that great migration of African Americans who left the Jim Crow South for the North in search of better opportunities. My grandparents had only an eighth grade education. When it came to schoolwork for us kids, my grandma didn't play. When I got home from school, there was no TV watching or playing outside until homework was done. My cousins were always on the honor roll. Not I. I brought home my first F when I was in the third grade. I was never a disciplinary problem. I just had a hard time concentrating and staying focused. Every time report cards came out, my grandma would smile at my cousin Sarita and say, "Good job, baby." Or she'd see my cousin Ryan's and go, "Man, you just keep on keeping on." Then she'd see mine. Her smile would fade. She'd look at me and say, "Now, I know this ain't the best you can do." I'd reply, "Yes, ma'am." When I was in the sixth grade, I had a guidance counselor named Mr. Pfluger. I guess, judging from my grades, he could see that I could use a little more attention than most students. So, he arranged for me to come to his office twice a week for the last half hour of the school day. In our one-on-one sessions, he taught me how to copy and fax papers. He taught me how to speed read. But most important, he taught me how to juggle. He claimed that juggling was a concentration exercise and it would help me with my focusing problems. He was like, "Come on, give it a try." At first, I wanted no parts of it. I was like, "I'm not a clown." He had three yellow bean bags. I started off with one, tossing it up and over to the other hand. Then I had two bean bags. I tossed one up to the left side. I tossed the second to the right, catching them in both hands. Now, when I was handed a third bean bag, things weren't so easy. Mr. Pfluger told me to count in a rhythm when I tossed bean bags. One, two, three, one, two, three. But I just couldn't get it. So he let me take the bean bags home and practice. I practiced at home in the den. My grandma saw my poor attempts and laughed. She goes, "Why you throwing them things on the ground for, man?" I go, "I'm juggling, grandma." She goes, "Well, ain't no throwing stuff in the house." I went out onto the back patio. I kept trying. One, two, shoot. One, two. Oh, man. Every time I would almost get it, the bean bags would collide in midair and fall to the ground all around me. After about an hour of repeated failure, I decided to try and juggle something different. I went inside to the kitchen where Grandma was rinsing vegetables in the sink. I reached in the fruit basket sitting on the counter, and I grabbed three apples. I went back out onto the patio. Now, by no means did I think juggling was fun or cool. I just really needed to succeed at something. It seemed like I always had to have somebody help me when it came to my schoolwork. Well, this was something no one could help me with. Not my mom, not grandma, not any of my Honor Society cousins. I figured if I could pull this off and was able to juggle, there would finally be one thing I could do that nobody else in my family could. That made juggling sound kind of awesome. Before I made my first attempt, I could see that Grandma was watching me through the kitchen window. At that moment, another element of the situation hit me. If I let one of these apples fall to the ground, it's gonna burst. Oh man, that's my behind. I made eye contact with Grandma through the window. Her eyes said it all. You got this. I gave her a nod of acknowledgement. Then I turned around because I didn't really want to face her on that next attempt. I tossed up the first apple, then the second, then the third. One, two, three. One, two, three. I got it. I put the apples to the side and I picked the beanbags back up. After a few tries, I was juggling those as well. I returned the beanbags to Mr. Pfluger the next day. I bought a set of tennis balls and practiced with those from then on, mostly on the back patio. As I got better at it, my cousins would come out and watch me. Not long after learning how to juggle, I made the honor roll for the first time. Mr. Pfluger was right. Juggling did help me focus. I finally made my grandma smile. She didn't mind me juggling in the house after that. Today, as an adult, decades later, I still juggle. Literally, as a part of my normal workout routine, I juggle balls, rings, and sometimes, fruit. I also juggle metaphorically. Sometimes I have to juggle rent, ComEd, people's gas, credit card bills, and many other obligations. A few Sundays ago, I was working. My phone started vibrating. I could see that it was my cousin Sarita calling. I answered, "Hey there, cuz." She goes, "What are you doing?" I go, "I'm at work." She goes, "Oh, sorry, cousin. Hey, yeah." I go, "Yeah?" She goes, "Yeah. Call me later. I love you." As soon as I hung up, my phone started vibrating again. This time I could see it was my cousin Ryan calling. I answered, "Hey, cuz." He goes, "Hey, cousin, what are you up to?" I said, "I'm working." He goes, "Okay, how long are you gonna be there?" I said, "Man, I just spoke to Rita." He goes, "Oh, well, I love you, man. Call me when you get off." A coworker standing next to me asked me if everything was okay. I was okay until I said it out loud. My grandmother just passed. She was almost 90 years old and her health had been declining for some time. I kind of knew I was gonna be getting a call at some point. I guess I was just expecting to get it in the middle of the night. Instead, I got it on a beautiful Sunday afternoon halfway through the workday. As a juggler, I've been conditioned to handle many things at once, but emotions like sharp pain, guilt, and distress, they're not easy to keep in the air. So I went outside. I worked downtown pretty close to the lakefront. I walked down near the walk path. I sat on a bench and just stared out at Lake Michigan. I took a few deep breaths. In, one, two, three. Out, one, two, three. After a while, the water I was overlooking began to have a therapeutic effect on my emotions. I got up from the bench, I turned around and looked at the city of downtown Chicago behind me. I could see where I went to college on Michigan Avenue. I remember when my mom and grandma helped me move into the dorms. My RA, Gigi, came into my room to introduce herself. She goes, "Hello, welcome to the sixth floor community." My grandma mean mugged her. Grandma was like, "I thought this was the boys' flow." Gigi goes, "Well, actually, this whole facility is co-ed." I had to explain to Grandma what that meant. She then grabbed me by my shirt collar and pulled me in close. She goes, "Man, we brought you here for an education, yeah?" I said, "Yes, ma'am." She goes, "Man, don't waste my money, yeah?" I said, "Yes, ma'am." I may have been the last one of her grandkids to make the honor roll, but I'm the first to ever juggle and graduate college. Seeing my alma mater behind me kind of mentally took me back to that day on the back patio while my grandma watched from behind as I learned to juggle. She's not here, but in a way, it's like she is. I start walking back inside to work. I feel like I'm gonna be able to juggle through the rest of the day. As I walk, I can hear my grandma's words in my head. "You got this."
1: 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I'm Liv Oaf, and this
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The program is coordinated through 15 community-based alternative high schools. 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

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And not only are you freaking epic, you're also listening to WZRD Chicago, 88.3 FM, The Wizard!

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Example for anxiety is a celebrity, which is Summer Walker. Summer Walker has also suffered from anxiety, which had her nervous and scared to accept her words. And people was bullying her because the way she acted. She responded mad because they was talking about her disorder and nobody should ever feel this way. To learn more, contact the Anxiety Disorder Association of America, www.addaa.org.

0: When you think of the fight for women's rights, you probably think of pivotal figures such as Jane Addams, Susan B. Anthony, and Sojourner Truth. But squarely in the center of this battle was one tool that completely changed the game. Susan B. Anthony said that it did more to emancipate women than anything else in the world. That tool was the bicycle? To understand how, you first have to understand the bicycle craze of the late 1800s. By the mid-19th century, the ordinary, or penny farthing, was the most common kind of bicycle. It was named that because its vastly different wheel sizes resembled the coin currency of the day. A penny and a farthing. You got it. You may have seen examples of these in Victorian illustrations, or at your local steampunk meetup. Aside from looking completely ridiculous, these bikes were unwieldy, difficult to operate, and actually super dangerous. Because of the unstable center of gravity, hitting even the smallest bump in the road could send a rider over the front, in what was affectionately referred to as a header. They were also difficult for women to ride. It turns out it's virtually impossible to ride a penny farthing while wearing the giant hoop skirts that were in fashion at the time. Then in 1885, a man came along named John Kemp Starley, who said he felt the time had arrived for solving the problem of the cycle. He released his invention, the Rover Safety Bicycle, which was basically the first incarnation of what we now consider the modern bicycle. It had two 26-inch wheels, a diamond-shaped frame, and a rear-drive chain system. Bikes became smaller, safer, and more practical, and guess what? America f***ing loved them. Men and women alike flocked to these noiseless steeds in droves. In 1897 alone, over 2 million bicycles were sold. Even though these new modern bicycle designs were becoming enormously popular, and the drop frame construction did make it safer and easier to ride, biking in a big flowing skirt still sucked.
1: At that time, many women dressed in voluminous skirts with lots of flips underneath and ruffles, and that was not practical on a bicycle.
0: The new bicycle craze helped usher in a rational dress movement among women, which advocated moving away from uncomfortable, restrictive dresses. Bloomers, baggy undergarments that were more comfortable and practical than hoop skirts, were popular in the 1850s. With the growing popularity of bicycles, though, in the late 19th century, they came back with a vengeance and were adopted by prominent suffragettes of the time. These changes were threatening to some men, though, and many viewed women wearing pants as somehow depraved or immoral.
1: For some reason, some men were not happy with the idea of women wearing bifurcated garments.
0: Doctors also chimed in, warning about potential health risks for female cyclists like depression, heart palpitations, as well as something called bicycle face, which was said to cause women to become flushed, pale, and could result in dark shadows under their eyes. Still, none of this deterred women. In 1894, after hearing two wealthy Boston men bet $10,000 that a woman couldn't travel around the globe on a bicycle, Annie Londonderry, a 5'3", 100-pound housewife that had never ridden a bike before, took on the challenge, and with only a pearl-handled revolver and change of underwear, braved the desert, wars, and collisions with pigs on her journey around the world, which she completed in 1895. This mass adoption of bicycles significantly helped the feminist movement of the day. It changed the modes of dress and gave women increased mobility, but more importantly, it gave them a sense of autonomy. In 1890, just 5 years after the introduction of the safety bicycle, the National American Woman Suffrage Association was formed with the express purpose of lobbying state to state for women's right to vote. Two of its founders, Susan B. Anthony and Elizabeth Cady Stanton, are quoted as saying that woman is riding to suffrage on the bicycle. And that's exactly what they did in 19. 19-

rules for receiving SNAP benefits have changed. As of February 1st, the Trump regime's One Big Beautiful Bill now requires all able-bodied adults without dependents, ages 18 to 64, to work, go to school, or volunteer for 80 hours per month to qualify for SNAP benefits or food stamps. For the first time, people up to the age of 64 are considered able-bodied. The previous upper limit was 54. Previously, parents with children under 18 were exempt from work requirements. However, this is now dropped to parents with children 14 years of age and under. Veterans and unhoused people are also subject to work requirements. WZRD is a 501c3 nonprofit organization. 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

Why were most slaves in the New World Africans, especially considering West Africa is thousands of miles away from the Americas and Europe? Slavery has existed in multiple forms throughout history and across a wide variety of cultures, but slavery in the early Americas, meaning the North American colonies, Central America, South America, and the Caribbean, was ultimately powered by the labor of enslaved Africans and their descendants. And there's an important question many people don't stop to ask. Why Africans? There was nothing inherent to the social or psychological makeup of West Africans and their descendants in the 17th through 19th centuries that made them more prone to enslavement. So, to get to the heart of our question, we should first ask ourselves, why did Europeans set out to colonize the Americas to begin with? Okay, so before I dive into the answers to these questions, I think it's important to note that there is no such thing as benevolent slavery, since any system that's predicated on the exploitation and extraction of labor through violence and force cannot be considered fair. However, the purpose of this rough timeline is to sketch a comparison without creating hierarchical values of assessing harm inflicted on enslaved people. To set the scene of the early American colonies, European powers such as Spain, followed by Portugal, the Dutch, British, and French, ventured out in search of conquest and capital. Their early explorations of the Americas, starting in 1492 and continuing up until the 18th century, weren't driven by wanderlust and a desire for adventure, no matter what Disneyfied versions of colonization we learned in the movie Pocahontas. Instead, they were looking for one primary thing, wealth. And this could mean gold and silver, or it could mean land, farmland, and commercial crops. The driving incentive for exploration was to increase European power and to fatten the royal coffers. But initially, slavery was not the source of this wealth. The early Spanish colonists to Central and South America in the 16th century wrested control of silver and gold mines that had been controlled by Incan and Aztec empires. By forcing native groups to extract silver and gold from the mines they had already established, colonists were able to meet their desires for high profits with low labor costs, aka no labor costs, because they weren't exactly intent on paying anyone. And the colonists were brutal. By working native people to death, cutting off limbs if they didn't extract enough materials quickly, or threatening them with murder, the Spanish were able to increase their mining efforts in these regions and to meet their specific demand for increased wealth throughout the 16th century. And despite European expectations, in other regions like North America or the Caribbean, there weren't huge repositories of gold and silver to send back to Europe. But even though there was little precious metal to be found, the monarchies and the early colonists who arrived in these areas were equally intent on yielding high profits. So they turned to crops that yielded high profits like sugar, tobacco, rice, and later cotton. In order to assure the highest profits, they began to look to slavery, since European laborers and indentured servants required payment or other forms of protection. So next we have to ask, when did colonists in the Americas turn to the African continent as a site for extracting slaves? The first enslaved Africans arrived in the North American colonies under control by the British, the areas that would later become part of the US, in 1619, when 20 were forcibly transported to Jamestown, Virginia by the Dutch. But the first enslaved Africans had arrived in the Caribbean and Latin America prior to that, starting as early as the first decade of the 16th century. Because remember folks, the colonies established in the Americas, plural, cover South, North, and Central America plus the Caribbean and not just the present day US. But the transportation of African people into slavery began before the colonization of the Americas. According to an article by Professor Dr. Hakim Adid, the Portuguese began enslaving Africans in the 15th century when they arrived on the African continent for the purposes of trade. Around that time, they were enslaved Africans among other enslaved and free populations in Portugal. So even though it wasn't the only or necessarily most widespread form of slavery at the time, this 15th century precedent would set the stage for later decisions surrounding slavery that were to come in during colonization in the Americas. But at that point in time, captivity wasn't extended exclusively to black people or people from the African continent, and was often the result of raids, warfare, or slave trading that included Islamic traders, West African groups, and Europeans, among others. Okay, so we've established the precedents leading up to the explosion of the West African slave trade. So our final question is, why did European colonists start to look exclusively at West Africans as a source of slave labor? And how did the emergence of chattel slavery in the Americas differ from pre-existing forms? Remember that the colonies were established to make money for royal families and wealthy colonists. And a small class of wealthy colonists who owned large plantations looked to increase their margins through not paying for the labor that generated their cash crops. So it wasn't that slavery was needed to develop the colonies, but rather that it was decided that this was the quickest way to enrich the people invested in getting rich.
black slaves continued to arrive in the Caribbean, North America, and South America through the 16th, 17th, and 18th century, and it wasn't until the 19th century that slavery began to be eradicated. However, by this point, there was a large slave population in the Americas, and the condition of slavery was considered legally hereditary, with children taking the status of their mothers in perpetuity. When Europeans arrived in the Americas, colonists found that the previously established system that relied on enslaving conquered enemies was not functioning for several key reasons. Namely, first, early attempts in the Americas to enslave Native Americans proved difficult because they had familiarity with the terrain of their own nations and land. As a result, the potential for escape or revolt was high. This made using a system of leading raids and then enslaving whoever lost the battle less achievable, since colonists had little to no idea how to survive in these new regions and often fell prey to diseases which Europeans had no immunity to, namely malaria. The subsequent rampant genocide of Native American people and the introduction of new diseases that decimated their population, namely smallpox from Europe, made widespread enslavement less possible. But by transporting people from West Africa to the Americas, European colonists wanted greater ability to control enslaved populations by making escape more challenging and reducing the risk of those who did flee blending into neighboring Native nations. Although the fact that there continued to be slave revolts amongst enslaved Africans and their descendants proves that this calculation was often mistaken. Second, West Africa was often the source of forced and kidnapped laborers because of its proximity to seaports, which made contact between these three locations more possible. Also, laborers from West African countries were more familiar with the agricultural methods needed for mass cultivation of these kinds of crops in the New World. So, how does it all add up? Well, even though the slave trade brought an estimated 9 to 12 million people here from Africa as cargo, colonists eventually resorted to reproduction within the colonies as a method for sustaining slavery. This meant that slavery could be passed down as an inherited status from mother to child. And to justify this never-ending enslavement, we started to see the evolution of false race science and racialization used as a justification for why one group of people, specifically people of African descent, were the only ones who could be enslaved. But this shift erased the reality that prior to turning to West Africa as a labor source, slavery existed across racial lines and was dictated more by battles and military capture than by skin tone. The resulting idea we had about race evolved out of a desire by people engaging in the slave trade to find an after-the-fact justification for enslaving people from one specific region over others. This history of racialization is covered in our episode on the origins of race in the USA, so check that out if you want to learn more.

What to do when ice comes to your door? Do not open doors. Ice cannot come in without a signed warrant by a criminal court judge. They can only come in if you let them. 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ICE can use anything you say against you in your immigration case. 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

0: 24 minutes are yours. Tonight, Channel 11's Chris Harris continues his look at punk rock, the punk lifestyle, and its music. And Chris talks tonight to some punk band members themselves. Chris?
1: Ken, punk music is indeed fast and hard, the lyrics often dealing with violence and destruction with raw sexual overtones. Do punks take it all seriously? Are the musicians really advocating violence? We destroy the family. We destroy the family. Kill your mother, kill your father. Lyrics from a song by the group Fear. To be taken seriously or all in fun?
2: I think it's coincidentally negative. It's just a double positive. And it seems negative, but it's really just aggressively positive.
3: Yeah. I think we're giving them some way to let steam out, to vent whatever feelings that they have pent up inside them. But I don't think we're giving them what you'd call hope for the future.
4: We're just trying to get over to middle America. We want to be a band that's real popular. We want to be like we're the next Beatles.
3: Spin and I wrote a song called Farm the Russians. That's about, you know, we have a song called Foreign Policy, about how much we love our fellow world leaders.
5: Is that tongue in cheek or is that serious?
3: Just a lie. I think tongue in cheek.
1: To many of us, most punk music sounds the same, but each band claims its own sound and its own message.
6: I try and write songs that I think will be entertaining to listen to read, not necessarily try to change someone's life.
7: I met Felix and I used to live in the back of his record store, and then I said, this guy can't really sing, but he has the right attitude. And
8: we actually focus against violence. Violence is a protest against violence.
1: Punk music covers a wide spectrum, from middle of the road to top 40, even the songs most of us can relate to.

0: I don't sit down to write a punk song. I sit down to write a song. I sit down to write lyrics. I sit down to write what I feel like. One day I sat down and wrote about junk mail because I get 30 letters a week of just stuff that I don't need in the mail. You know, hate the police, hate your parents. We're not into that. I mean, it's just, it's too easy of a statement to make. Just take a look around and see what's going on. And our main message is just to have fun.
1: Where is punk headed? Some say it's developing into a viable force in the record industry. The bands do earn their money, even if it's just coping with the fans. Though many punk songs are indeed laced with vulgarity, most punkers seem to view the abusive language as a release of hostilities. Hostilities, they say, are better expressed in music instead of actual physical violence. Well, tomorrow we'll find out where punks buy those weird clothes and how they cultivate that bizarre look. Ken?
2: Okay, Chris, thank you.
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the More With Us Spring 2024 scholarship competition for students is open until November 30th, 2023. So make sure you apply now. All students are eligible, and we have been offering this scholarship twice a year for 4 years now. You simply just have to submit a one-page essay or a short video about a work or volunteer experience that you have. Please help us to spread the word among your colleagues and networks. And thank you very much. And feel free to reach out with any questions. 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

0: Well, he's a bring down. He never could swing down. He ain't got my high notes.
1: There's a lot of talk about you, Bob.
0: Yeah?
1: They're saying you're off the car.
0: Why, that's heresy. I'll sue.
1: Fake it.
0: Mm-hmm.
1: Mr. B.
0: Here I go.
1: Take it.

Yes, so I'm asking all of us to transcend what is coming at us on all sides, and to think carefully and clearly. Because if we are all going to be herded into actions which are more dangerous even than what we are facing now, you know, then we will later regret the fact that we went all along silently and didn't raise our voices as citizens to ask, how can we get at the roots of this problem? And what can we do about it? And all of us can do something, can speak up. That's the most important thing, ask questions. It's the American thing, it's the patriotic thing to do, to question, to ask, to rethink. I want to end by reading a work of another artist, a poet, Daniel Berrigan, longtime anti-war activist. Even after the Vietnam War, he continued struggling against war and militarism. And he wrote this poem in memory of a friend of his, a man named Mitchell Snyder, who had worked for the homeless in Washington, D.C., and then at a certain point worked for years and years and years for the homeless and became disconsolate at what the government was unable to do, even while the government was building jet planes and bombers and nuclear submarines and nuclear missiles, and the government didn't have enough money to take care of the problem of the homeless, and he became disconsolate, and he killed himself one day. And Dan Bergen wrote this, in loving memory, Mitchell Snyder, some stood up once and sat down, some walked a mile and walked away. Some stood up twice, then sat down. I've had it, they said. Some walked 2 miles, then walked away. It's too much, they cried. Some stood and stood and stood. They were taken for fools. They were taken for being taken in. Some walked and walked and walked. They walked the earth, they walked the waters, they walked the air. Why do you stand, they were asked, and why do you walk? Because of the children, they said. And because of the heart and because of the bread. Because the cause is the heart's beat and the children born and the risen bread. So, all right?

0: Emptiness.
1: Can you say that?
0: Emptiness.
1: Can you?
0: Emptiness. Emptiness. 10 billion years of evolution. Evolution.

Sir Jackson's in the Lord. Praise God, we shall be changed in the moment and we'll be caught up. There'll be thrown in the air. And so this is the end of the Laodicea.

One reimbursable breakfast and one reimbursable lunch is available to all enrolled Chicago Public Schools students on a daily basis at no charge to the student. Parents and guardians who elect to provide their child with meals outside the National School Lunch Program, NSLP, and School Breakfast Program, SBP, are encouraged to send healthy foods in age-appropriate sizes and portions for their child and to refrain from providing foods or snacks that do not align with the guidance in this policy and CPS guidelines for competitive foods. Competitive foods are foods and/or beverages sold to students on school grounds that compete with the school's operation of the School Meal Program, NSLP, SBP, Seamless Summer Option, SSO, Summer Food Service Program, SFSP, or Child and Adult Care Food Program, CACFP. Competitive foods include, but are not limited to, items sold in vending machines or school stores, by food vendors on school grounds, or in school dining centers as a la carte items. Competitive foods must be a grain product that contains 50% or more whole grains by weight, have a whole grain as the first ingredient, or have as the first ingredient a fruit, a vegetable, a dairy food, or a protein food, or B, a combination food that contains at least a quarter cup of fruit and or vegetable. For example, a quarter cup of raisins with enriched pretzels. And the food must meet the nutrition standards for calories, sodium, fats, and total sugars. More information is available in CPS Guidelines for Competitive Foods.

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That's here. That's home. That's us. On it, everyone you love, everyone you know, everyone you ever heard of, every human being who ever was, lived out their lives. The aggregate of our joy and suffering, thousands of confident religions, ideologies, and economic doctrines, every hunter and forager, every hero and coward, every creator and destroyer of civilization, every king and peasant, every young couple in love, every mother and father, hopeful child, inventor and explorer, every teacher of morals, every corrupt politician, every superstar, every supreme leader, every saint and sinner in the history of our species lived there, on a mote of dust, suspended in a sunbeam. The Earth is a very small stage in a vast cosmic arena. Think of the rivers of blood spilled by all those generals and emperors, so that in glory and triumph they could become the momentary masters of a fraction of a dot. Think of the endless cruelties visited by the inhabitants of one corner of this pixel on the scarcely distinguishable inhabitants of some other corner. How frequent their misunderstandings, how eager they are to kill one another, how fervent their hatreds. Our posturings, our imagined self-importance, the delusion that we have some privileged position in the universe, are challenged by this point of pale light. Our planet is a lonely speck in the great enveloping cosmic dark. In our obscurity, in all this vastness, there is no hint that help will come from elsewhere to save us from ourselves. The Earth is the only world known so far to harbor life. There is nowhere else, at least in the near future, to which our species could migrate. Visit? Yes. Settle? Not yet. Like it or not, for the moment, the Earth is where we make our stand. It has been said that astronomy is a humbling and character-building experience. There is perhaps no better demonstration of the folly of human conceits than this distant image. To me, it underscores our responsibility to deal more kindly with one another and to preserve and cherish the pale blue dot, the only home we've ever known.

years of age or older? 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NEIU master's student David Canola is performing a thesis study to determine and uncover gentrification's impact on Hispanic and Latina physical activity and would like your input. 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If you would like to participate, email Daniel at dacanola@neiu.edu. That's dacanola@neiu.edu for the survey link as well as any follow-up questions he may have for you. Gentrification affects all people, some much more than others. Help Daniel and the NEIU Health Sciences Department reveal these truths.

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So

0: Thank you.
1: An extreme element of New Wave is what is called punk, a British phenomenon. Punk bands and their followers symbolize, by their appearance, the idle, frustrated, and hostile youth of the British working class. Punk bands took the vitality of American groups and added a blatantly political message. The punks didn't catch on in America, although bands like the Sex Pistols did make a mark. They were the most publicized because of Sid Vicious. Vicious was arrested in connection with the death of his girlfriend, and he died weeks after from a drug overdose. When the clock strikes two, three and four. To many, punk symbolized violence, the dreadful possibility of riot, which has always seemed to cling to rock and roll. Whether at a post-war concert by Bill Haley and the Comets, or the tragedy 2 weeks ago at a Who concert in Cincinnati. Even when the deaths and injuries were caused not by the music, but by the crush of fans trying to get into the concert hall. The punk movement has subsided, but the key remaining representative is the Clash.
2: Clash are certainly very important. Clash came along in the wake of the Sex Pistols. They were one of the original punk bands. The whole punk thing is more an attitude than anything else. It's just a very straight ahead, almost violent message. They're a tremendously vital, exciting live band.
1: To see the Clash is exciting, even crazy. They're singing, "We're a garage band." The garage is where there are no slick studio sounds, big money, record contracts, or publicity. They'll even die for the cause.
3: Americans have forgotten what rock and roll is about, and so that's what we're doing here. We're trying to remind them.
4: It ain't about playing the right chord for a start.
1: If punk ain't about playing the right chords, what is it? It's anger, energy, politics. In fact, many of the chords they do play are those of reggae, the syncopated third world liberation music, essentially from the Caribbean. Reggae is replacing punk as a dominant influence in British new wave music.

0: New wave means loud rock and roll dance band like the Ramones. It means the angry punk politics of the Clash. And it also means a sort of intellectual art rock typified by the Talking Heads.
1: I think we get called intellectual or cerebral or whatever. Probably just because our words and the way we dress and whatnot is a little different than the rock stereotype.
2: I mean, I would hate to be thought that we didn't think about things, you know, but I think that our music is really meant to be felt as much as anything.
0: What is felt is more than a dance beat. Talking Heads are as deliberately provocative as other new wave groups. Their songs express what they think modern life is all about, absurdity and paranoia. This one's called Psycho Killer.
3: I can't seem to face up to the facts.

0: To the Talking Heads, the noise of the new wave is experimental music.
1: I think that noise has become being included in music ever since, you know, the really all in classical music. Beethoven might have been considered noise to Mozart. The fact that it's pop music is a great thing to stop it from becoming too much noise.

0: record industry, this noise is beginning to be big business.
1: Our job as a record company is to find the new talent and find the stars of tomorrow. And if this area of new wave music is a fertile field, we're going to record it and make it available to the public. And of course, this is where it's new up.

I'm Mark Riccobono, president of the National Federation of the Blind. 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

What's going on, Wizard family? This is CJ. Want to reach out to you guys about an opportunity that the Spanish Coalition for Housing have going on right now. It's a financial education and coaching workshops. Now, saving money and spending it wisely is important. Many people encounter unforeseen expenses or debt and struggle to manage their finances. With approved financial education, you can accomplish your goals and future plans. 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Now, the workshop will cover things like building credit scores, assessing financial health, increasing savings, decreasing debt, and building credit and having credit counseling. Now, again, these workshops are held every month. And to reach out to SCH, you will have to send them an email or you will have to give them a call. Now, the website to reach them is www.schousing.org. And again, that's www.schousing.org. You can also reach them at 773-342-7575. And again, you can reach them at 773-342-7575.

0: guest today on Meet the Press is Dr. Martin Luther King, Jr., who is in San Francisco. On our panel of reporters in Washington, D.C., you have just met Lawrence Spivak. Our other reporters today are Tom Wickert of the New York Times, James J. Kilpatrick of the Richmond News Leader, and John Chancellor of NBC News. We'll continue the questions now with Mr. Wicker.
1: Dr. King, you said a moment ago that Alabama was a state that gives respectability to the resistance and defiance of the law. And you listed an observance of the law by local agencies in the South as one of the cardinal aims that you were seeking. Yet on March the 9th, you led the second march on Montgomery in violation of a federal injunction not to march. You said that order was unjust, and John Lewis, one of your colleagues, said that the Negroes had a constitutional right to march, injunction or no injunction. Now, was that in keeping with the spirit of nonviolence and the restraint that has always characterized your movement, and could you explain your reasoning in defying the court order that day?
2: Well, let me say two things to that, Mr. Wicker. First, I did not consider myself defying a court order that particular day. I consulted with my attorneys before the march, and they stated that they felt that it was an invalid order and that it would not be, that I would not be in contempt of court violating the court order if I led the march to the point of having a moral confrontation with the state troopers at the point where the people were brutalized on Sunday. So I still don't consider that breaking a court order or breaking what I consider an unjust law. On the other hand, I must be honest enough to say that I do feel that there are two types of laws. One is a just law and one is an unjust law. I think we all have moral obligations to obey just laws. On the other hand, I think we have moral obligations to disobey unjust laws, because non-cooperation with evil is as much a moral obligation as is cooperation with good. I think the distinction here is that when one breaks a law that conscience tells him is unjust, he must do it openly, he must do it cheerfully, he must do it lovingly, he must do it civilly, not uncivilly, and he must do it with a willingness to accept the penalty. And any man who breaks a law that conscience tells him is unjust and willingly accepts the penalty by staying in jail in order to arouse the conscience of the community on the injustice of the law is at that moment expressing the very highest respect for law.
1: Well, I can sympathize with a good deal of that, but it seems to me you get into a very difficult point here at which one man's conscience is set, in fact, above the conscience of society, which has invoked the law. How are we to enforce law when a doctrine is preached that one man's conscience may tell him that the law is unjust when other men's conscience don't tell them that?
2: And I think you enforce it, and I think you deal with it by not allowing anarchy to develop. I do not believe in defying the law, as many of the segregationists do. I do not believe in evading the law, as many of the segregationists do. The fact is that most of the segregationists and racists that I see are not willing to suffer enough for their beliefs in segregation, and they are not willing to go to jail. I think the chief norm for guiding the situation is the willingness to accept the penalty. And I don't think any society can call an individual irresponsible who breaks a law and willingly accepts the penalty if conscience tells him that that law is unjust. And I think that this is a long tradition in our society. It's a long tradition in biblical history. Meshach and Abednego broke an unjust law, and they did it because they had to be true to a higher moral law. The early Christians practiced civil disobedience in a superb manner. Academic freedom would not be a reality today if it had not been for Socrates, and if it had not been for Socrates' willingness to practice civil disobedience. And I would say that in our own history, there's nothing that expresses a massive civil disobedience any more than the Boston Tea Party, and yet we give this to our young people and our students as a part of the great tradition of our nation. So I think we're in good company when we break unjust laws, and I think those who are willing to do it and accept the penalty are those who are part of the saving of the nation.

delinquent so. If the children only dance to the rock and roll and the calypso, parents tell them they should only like the opera and symphony, but the young kids are too busy

Trump issued two presidential actions furthering his deregulatory agenda and efforts to exert control over independent agencies such as the Federal Communications Commission, FCC. Trump issued a memorandum requiring federal agencies to quickly repeal regulations inconsistent with recent Supreme Court decisions, such as its decision overturning the Chevron Doctrine, which had required courts to defer to expert regulatory agencies like the FCC when interpreting ambiguous statutes or that are otherwise unlawful. The memorandum directs agencies to do so immediately, without using the typical process of first requiring notice to and comment from the public. Trump issued an executive order directing agencies to identify anti-competitive regulations creating monopolies or setting barriers to the entry of new competitors and provide a list of the regulations that should be repealed or modified to the FTC chairman and the attorney general by June 15, 2025. Source: Broadcast Log Blog, April 13, 2025.

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And it's the job of the artist to transcend that, to think outside the boundaries, to dare to say things that no one else will say. And fortunately, we've had all through history artists who dared to do that. Well, I think of Mark Twain, and here he was writing these great novels which everybody loved. The story is a wonderful, wonderful storyteller. But when the United States went to war in 1898 against Spain, and then after a quick defeat of Spain, what was called a splendid little war, the United States went to war in the Philippines. That was not a splendid little war. That was a long and ugly war to subdue the Filipinos who wanted to run the Philippines themselves. A war which in its atrocities foretold the war in Vietnam. Yeah. And Mark Twain became one of the voices speaking out against that war. And when Theodore Roosevelt in 1906, and by then the war had been going on for 5 years, and there were several hundred thousand Filipinos dead. Well, you will not find much in your history books about how many Filipinos died in that war. But in 1906, the U.S. Army committed a massacre in the Philippines. You might call it an act of terrorism, that is, in the sense that innocent people were simply mowed down by an army unit. And Theodore Roosevelt sent a message of congratulations to the general who carried out the operation against these Moros, these Muslims in the southern Philippines, who were virtually unarmed, who didn't know anything about modern warfare. Men, women, children, just all mowed down, every single one of them. And after Roosevelt congratulated the general for this great military victory, Mark Twain denounced Roosevelt for this and became one of the leading protesters against the war in the Philippines. He stepped out of his role as just a storyteller whom everybody loved and got into the fray and dared to say things that so many people in the country were not saying. And of course, people then questioned his patriotism.

0: one word to describe Westtown Bikes would be
1: new adventures,
2: fun experience,
3: community,
0: resource. A lot of people, they look at our bike shop and might think it's just a bike shop, but little do they know there's so many opportunities tied to our place. You can leave it at just bikes and, you know, go to bike club, cool, but there's definitely a lot more for you to do, for you to get involved in, a lot of people for you to meet from all walks of life. It just happens that bikes is what ties us together.
1: My goal is to be more part of the community as an influence and as an advocate for Puerto Ricans, for women empowerment, for bike advocates. I want to be as much as I can for the community, building a foundation for future leaders, really. That's what we do at Westtown Bikes.

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Well, most crashes do happen close to home, and it just takes 2 seconds. Why risk it? 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

0: got the great blues. I got na ya ya.
1: Good morning, wizard listeners. And with that theme show-esque beginning style of music, we introduce a couple of guests in the studio. We are live, by the way, those listening. And of Theater Y, we have with us today Melissa Lorraine and Evan Hill. And you both are here. Say hi. Hi.
2: Hi.
1: Good morning.
2: Good morning.
3: Hello.
1: Hi. We're going to talk about a performance that's going on that, Melissa, you are starring in it. Evan, you have directed. And we want you all to hear what's going on at Theater Y this week and next week.
2: Until November 1st.
1: Until November 1st. Good morning, both.
2: Good morning.
3: Good morning.
1: Welcome, welcome. How y'all feeling? And tell us what performance Theater Y is doing.
3: This is I Am the Wind by Jan Fusse, Norwegian playwright and Nobel laureate. Awarded the prize for giving voice to the unsayable. And he's highly produced all over Europe and unfortunately not well known in the U.S. So, yeah. And we're running until November 1st, Thursday through Saturday at 7 p.m., and Sundays at 5 p.m. And it's free. So just come. And you can find more information about where to go on theaterwhy.com.
1: Right on. All right, that's the interview. We're good.
3: All right. See you later. Thanks for having us.
1: So you said you all are able to perform the unsayable, and theater being a visual medium, that can be easily done. But here we are on the radio, and audio is all we have. So I'd like to hear what is unsayable. What is about this play? This is I Am Wind.
2: I Am the Wind.
1: The Wind. Mm-hmm. And it is a heavy piece, and I'd love to hear your all incarnation of this and your thoughts.
2: Yeah. Well, the choice to produce this show came earlier in the year. Evan and I are married, and Evan lost the second of his three best friends in April this year, suddenly and tragically and inexplicably somehow. And he had lost the first friend in 2017 to suicide. Mm. This second friend died of cardiac arrest. He was a firefighter, and after a 48-hour shift, his heart just stopped. And so it was inexplicable, and it was too cruel. You know, why was the universe coming after Evan's friends, you know? And I watched him grieve, and I know that the only place to put that is into art somehow, and that's what it's for. That's what it can take. And I was looking for something for Evan to pour that into and to honor his friends. And I read this play, which was described as two men in a boat who go out to sea, and one commits suicide. One jumps overboard in front of the other. And I was immediately full of judgment. I thought, what a horrible, ugly story. Who would ever do that to someone else? Who would ever commit suicide in front of their friend, somehow implicating their friend in the act? But I read it because I was interested in the writer. And as I read it, I felt him taking my hand and walking me out of that judgment in a way that I couldn't believe, because I was very aware of my judgment. And I felt like this play made space for a paradox to be true, that it was okay for this individual to leave, and that it was okay for the rest of us to stay, that we didn't have there's something about suicide, I feel, in society that feels contagious. We either have to condemn the act in order to protect ourselves from following suit, or we have to honor, revere, and leave it alone in which case maybe it's the best choice for all of us. And so we kind of are given this either or posture towards the decision to take one's life. And I felt that Yun Fusa was really inviting us into a third way of viewing it, where we could release those who felt they needed to go and stay, that we could hold both things in our hearts simultaneously, that we could find a renewed appetite to live even as we let go of our friends who choose not to. And that felt profound, like a real gift to a world that struggles to talk about this at all, let alone with nuance and without judgment. So I gave the play to Evan to read, and the strange miracle of the play is that Evan's name means stone, and his friend who died in April was also named Evan. He was his college roommate. And so both of their names mean stone. And in the play, the character who's describing the loss of will to live refers to the fact that he is a stone, that he turns into stone and becomes heavy. And so that was just kind of a strange accident inside the play, that there was almost reference to Evan.
3: And I had read this play. Melissa gave it to me, and I read it about a week after my friend had passed, and I was still writing the eulogy. And I didn't have access to normal language, rational.
1: Own thoughts.
3: And so the only way I could kind of concentrate any kind of thoughts about his passing was through poetry. And I had written poems for his two sons when each were born. He asked me to do that, and so I said, okay, well, for your eulogy, I'll do the same for you. I'll write you a poem. And I had been using all this, you know, I've been thinking about our names, meaning, you know, sharing this name in this life. And and so when I read the script, and there was this meditation on the idea of being a stone, I was like, oh, whoa. I mean, it really threw me, just the sort of kismet of that coincidence. And so I was like, yeah, let's do this. Let's do this play. And
1: Is it interesting that the play with the topic or subject of suicide, you were dealing with this while a friend died of, in theory, natural causes of the cardiac arrest, whilst, again, from the past, potentially longevity mourning of this friend that did commit suicide, that you didn't direct a play about the topic of suicide in your life when that was happening, but in another tragic.
3: Yeah, I think it really was a way for me to remember and mourn and celebrate both of them. Yeah, there's a kind of delay of the first friend. And I think also the other thing is, for me, this play is also about much more than suicide. It's about how we remain after we leave. And it's also about the will to live. In some ways, we tend to view suicide as a highly irrational act a lot of times.
1: Got it.
3: And I think what's interesting is that there's also this exploration of the sort of irrationality of the will to live as well.
1: Oh, okay. Yes.
3: And, that makes sense. Yeah. And so, but you know, the word yes is spoken 295 times in this play.
1: And never once the word okay that I recalled.
2: No.
1: Like, some of these responses could have been okay. Sure.
3: Right.
1: But no.
2: Always yes.
3: Yes. And it's this, the two characters are kind of drifting together, drifting apart, and oftentimes very ununderstandable to each other as they try to communicate about sort of inner mysteries of life and their own sort of psychology, and this word yes kind of is this point of gravity that they keep orbiting around, and it's this affirmation of life that in the midst of this really, you know, this contemplation of death and the sort of threshold between life and death, the word yes just repeats and repeats and repeats, and is this point of connection that keeps these two islands in conversation.
1: What would you all say to an audience, let's say out there, that typically go for the subject of a play or a subject of a movie, and they're looking at the subject of this and saying, suicide, a little too dark for me today or this week.
2: Yeah, totally.
1: What would you say this play offers outside of that focus, be it ethereal, visual, audible, topic-wise, conversationally? What else is there that envelops this difficult topic?
3: Well, first I would say, my first response, and I'll let you talk about this a little bit more, but I think our culture, we tend to hide death. We tend to avoid it as a topic, as a point of contemplation. Mm-hmm. And I think part of that is really tied up with sort of cycles of capitalist production and consumption. We don't give our culture time to mourn and to grieve. We don't have the rituals for it, and we don't, you know, and so I think that when we sort of hide away death, we also hide the miracle of life with it and the sort of strange wonder of it. And so we never really make contact with that miracle of what it means to have this very precarious, precious, transitory gift, and then, you know, how that affects how we actually live our lives and the decisions that we make and how we use our time. So for me, it really is about life more than the sort of morose contemplation of death. But I think there's a lot of other reasons to come see the work. Melissa,
1: so then may I rephrase my question? Yeah, because I think with what you just said, I reflected that question might have shoved this under the rug, the topic of death. And I do not want to, you know, shove that topic. And I invite you to really keep digging deep and telling us the heart of this play.
2: Yeah, I mean, we showed this play in rehearsal to a class of college students, and they asked, you know, how are you going to protect people from the subject? It's so interesting because they asked that question, and then I said, well, tell me, how do you imagine we should protect people from this topic? And their response was, no, don't. So it was so interesting. They were like working it out in real time, where, you know, the cultural norms made them ask the question, oh, you have to protect people from this, right? Because it's white hot, you know, it's a subject matter that you can't just throw at anyone. And then when I pushed back and said, well, how would you protect people? They immediately came to the conclusion that you absolutely shouldn't, because if you were to put a content warning on this show that said, you know, it deals with suicide, the exact people who need it would maybe not come. You would convince them that it's not for them if they have this trauma living in them. And, you know, so it's tricky. Like, we want to be so responsible with the topic, but every audience that we've had so far has really confirmed that they do not leave heavier, they leave lighter, even if they struggle with suicidal ideation. I've had people come directly to me and say, I struggle with suicidal ideation and I want you to know that I'm leaving lighter, not heavier. Mm. Which...
3: And we had someone, one of my favorite comments was someone who said to us after the show, you know, I usually go to the theater and watch a show that I try to understand.
1: Mm.
3: But I've never had an experience in the theater where I felt like a show understood me. Mm. And that was the wildest comment, I think, you know, we could have received. I think it does touch something, this sort of quiet place that exists in all of us that wants to contemplate the great mystery of what it means to live. and not just treat it as an intractable problem, but a sort of delightful paradox that that is just full of, you know, that the exploration of that paradox is in some ways worth living for.
2: And that you don't know, I mean, if you're avoiding the question altogether, you haven't forged an answer. You're not choosing to live
1: right.
2: if you haven't considered that there is an exit. So that's where I think letting yourself meditate on it for 70 minutes, you know, it's brief.
1: Yeah.
2: Letting yourself sit in the question for 70 minutes, the hope is that you emerge with a clear answer, you know, a clear answer for yourself in a way that you've maybe even never allowed yourself to ask. And
3: or maybe not an answer, but just maybe ask the question for the first time. What am I living for? And why don't I kill myself?
1: Perhaps because some questions take millennia to answer.
3: Yeah. And this is, you know, I think as we're talking about it, I think a listener who knows sort of the history of the theater or philosophy is like, okay, these are discourses of existentialism. We could look at Sartre. We could look at Camus. We could look at, you know, Beckett and Ionesco. And, you know, these similar questions are asked in those pieces. But there's something just so delicate and simple and kind in what Fussa has constructed as a writer for the theater. I view it as a liturgy, and not a play. In a way, you know, I go to see the show, I come back, and I don't usually see shows that I've worked on over and over again, because for me it feels like almost like a liturgical practice. That, and it's interesting, Fussa grew up in a Quaker household, and Quakers have these friends meetings. And Theater Why, we've talked a lot about this idea of theater as friendship. In these friends meetings, there's no dogma, you know, people, and there's no sort of church hierarchy or leadership, there's no sermon. People just come together, they sit in quiet, and they listen to their inner voice. They contemplate how they've lived that week. And out of the silence, someone might speak a word. But everything, like the idea is sort of that revelation or truth, you know, really relies or is contingent upon this experience of silence and quiet and in a sort of shared space. And so this is a very different theatrically, I think, to a lot of other pieces, because it does, it's kind of a radical gesture to ask an audience to come in and sit in a very silent contemplative state, in hopes that there's some kind of revelation that happens by the end of this quiet. And, you know, there are moments of intensity and all of that throughout, but it all emerges from this deep, deep quiet that the room, everyone who's sitting there, including the actors, is sharing together. And in that way, we're not just sitting the audience behind a fourth wall with this fiction. They're a part of this liturgy. They're implicated by their participation in silence, and the silence becomes this material, not an absence, but a material of the theater. And so, yeah.
1: Potentially well-fostered, the sentiments you're describing, by the fact that there are two actors on stage, minimalist without at all degrading at all, but minimalist set design, lighting, music is there, but almost a shadow.
2: Yeah.
1: Uh-huh. So you've brought everyone to enjoy the silence. We'll mention Depeche Mode later. but also listen in and maybe think their thoughts and have their thoughts resonate back towards the performers?
2: Mm-hmm. Yeah, I mean, we tend to gravitate towards playwrights who leave space inside the text for you. Mm. They're not, it's not so specific that it's that guy. It's broad enough that it's everyone. And so the audience really is making meaning. I mean, in some, we've kind of gathered from the audience varying degrees of comfort with the ambiguity, right? Like, it is challenging. We actually don't allow any late seating because we're afraid that if somebody came in 10 minutes into the show, they would think they had missed something critical to their comprehension, when in fact, no, it was not given to you. You are kind of out to sea together with these men, trying to make sense of something that is not revealing itself. So in a way, the playwright has put you in the same condition as the characters in the play, working hard to try to make it make sense without all of the tools needed.
3: And I think it's worth noting too that that condition that you know, I've used the word precarity earlier, is there in the text in terms of the meaning, this sort of shifting between meanings, walking, but it's also there in the staging. The actors are for the entirety of the play kind of stranded on these planks that are suspended from the ceiling, maybe about 5 feet in the air. They're about a foot wide. And so there is this tension that exists when looking at how the actors are having to navigate this sort of balancing problem throughout the show, that there is an element of risk. There's a line in the show when one of the actors says, yes, without the, do you have the line memorized?
2: We're completely attached. Yes, without the boat, a couple of sideways steps and we don't exist any longer.
1: So you brought in the element of gravity, suspension, balance, and those actors, yourself and the other fella, are subject...
3: Hank Hilbert.
1: Thank you for mentioning him. You're all suspended just like us, the audience. Mm-hmm. So that's one of the parallels there. Mm-hmm.
2: Mm-hmm. Yeah, it felt important that the precarity of survival was palpable.
1: Yeah.
2: You know, because we're talking about something that we work very hard to delete from our conscious mind on a daily basis, just how fragile our survival is in the world is something we work hard not to think about. So we had to make it explicit somehow visually to the audience, you know, through this real risk on stage somehow.
1: And Melissa, how do you, if you don't mind reflecting, how did you prepare to be one of the actors in this? Of course, you're playing a different gender than you were born. You are playing, again, one on one. Your husband is the director. The storyline, the topic is very personal to your family. Mm-hmm. How did you prepare to be so bold?
2: Well, I mean, the conversation of my gender was interesting, and when we first read the play, I wanted to be in whatever it was that we chose to make to honor Evan's friend, and I read the play, and it was, the characters are named the one and the other, and I said, oh, Evan, look, it's not gendered, it's the one and the other, I can be one of them. And he read the play and he said, I actually think it's really important that it's two men, because suicide is so much more common for men. And the feeling is that the play is really trying to discuss the gap that exists in male friendships that doesn't allow them to confide in one another when they're struggling with it, right? And so I thought, oh man, well then I can't be in it, you know? And then we came all the way around and said, no, maybe it will actually highlight the gendered quality of this play if you are having to perform masculinity in order to tell the story. And, you know, we've gone all the way around. I don't know that I play a convincing man. I mean, I'm doing my best, but I am still a woman. And And so we've had audiences that have still read it as Adam and Eve. And, you know, I'm like, oh, man, I must really be failing. But we've also, you know, basically we've concluded some audiences just don't see gender at all. And I think that's fine, too. They see two people. You know, we just couldn't make it romantic. It wasn't about, It wasn't about a romantic loss. And so I had to fight, you know, I fear that audiences instinctively, when they see a man and a woman, they read romance into it. So I was really just trying to strip any of that dynamic between us, more so than making a convincing male portrayal or whatever. But
3: and it's worth noting that you and Hank have known each other since college, but over
2: 27 years, something like that.
3: So there's this history of friendship of multiple decades that is a, I think, a very present quality in the dynamic between the two actors. And I, you know, was very appreciative of that, because there's no history that is sort of given to us by the playwright about these two characters. Yeah. It's all implied. And so it's there in the actor's actual relationship. And both of them are, especially Melissa's, so sensitive with language, and it has a great precision in terms of the sort of music and sense of meaning through language, and has a very large 4-page monologue at some point in the show. And it's the language in this play is so delicate that I there's no other actor I would have wanted, male, female, or otherwise, in this show, just because what she's able to bring to the sort of the nuances of the work.
1: Let me ask you, Evan, your thoughts on reflecting on what Melissa's just said as far as romance. As a man who has other men friends, isn't there not also an inherent romantic feeling, be it not agape or amorous or sexual, but there is a romance between best friends, in a sense.
2: I love that.
1: And do you think Melissa, maybe diving into that feeling, might also, at least, mantraing it before or after the show?
3: Interesting. I've never thought about this in quite that way. Mm-hmm. I mean, with the idea of romance, I guess one way that I could think about this question is the idea of sort of romantics and the idea of the sublime.
1: Right.
3: And, I mean, I think a visual reference for me early on, paintings by why am I blanking? Sea and Fog. Who's the painter of the Sea and Fog? Sorry, listeners. But there's often these landscapes with two men standing, looking at the sunset or the sunrise, and is actually the painter who kind of also influenced Waiting for Godot by Beckett. There's some visual references to that. Thank you, Caspar David Friedrich. And so you can say that there's a sort of romantic quality, right? This two friends connected to nature and feeling finitude together. And a sort of mutual reciprocal care, given the fragility of life, a sort of sheltering with one another. And there is something kind of romantic in that way.
2: So grateful to hear. I mean, I could never have said that, right? It takes a man to name that, which is why I looked at you that way, like, wow, Dennis, that's beautiful. I'm so grateful that somebody said it. But I have to admit, like, as I was climbing into the role, I got really stuck for a while. I've never felt more feminine in my life in rehearsal, just realizing that every expressive impulse in my body is somehow gendered. And So Evan at one point was like, you're not very physically expressive right now in the rehearsals. And I had to admit, yeah, because I'm just censoring. I'm just realizing every gesture I have is feminine. And so I'm just trying not to move. And because I don't know how to move, I don't know what to do in the deletion of my own impulses. And I also found my character to be extremely patient in his investigation of his friend's plight, like just endlessly curious and willing to be ridiculed even in the process of trying to understand, you know, like just really generous. And I was like, I don't know if I know this man. Like, who is this man that's so passionately committed to his friend? And finally, I found my muse. I'll just name him. He doesn't know this, but Michael Montenegro is a puppet master in Chicago and a dear friend. And the moment I imagined him in the role, I believed everything. I could buy into this kind of love and care and patience. And I just filtered the whole show in my mind. I watched Michael Montenegro perform the whole play. And the first kind of cracking open for me was, and the moment that I thought of him in rehearsal and kind of dropped him into my body and imagined that I was him, then I turned and looked at Hank for the first time in this new person, and I wept. Mm. It was so different to imagine Michael Montenegro losing Hank than it was to imagine me losing Hank. And I had always thought I didn't have to dig very far because Hank is my friend. Just imagining losing Hank should be tragic, right? Like, I was like, you don't have to do a lot of emotional labor on this. Just imagine you're losing Hank. But somehow, when I dropped into this dear friend of mine and imagined him losing his Hank, it was sad in a different way. And I would say in a romantic way, but I wouldn't have used that word. It was like, it was tragic. It was tragic in a way that I was really taken off guard by, because I didn't think that my imagination could trump the reality of my affection for this person. You know, like, it was just so strange. So I do think that there's something precious in male friendships that is not nameable. Men are struggling to say what it is that they feel towards each other, but it's beautiful when you can perceive the depth of love that two men share.
1: Well, you all have a tough job in this. It is often veiled. It is not talked about.
2: No.
1: Men are insecure about this in general, you know, in large quantities. So you have a tough job. And imagine Evan's personal relationship with said friend. Didn't necessarily think you had to dive deep because this is a friend, but had to dive deep in order to talk about it. In fact,
2: absolutely,
1: a delayed reaction through another trauma was the only impetus mm-hmm. for this play, mm-hmm. right?
2: Absolutely.
1: But you all as Theater Y often dig deep. And I think that's why you're right for this. What do you think this, as far as Theater Y, joins alongside your repertoire in other positive ways that you all had to dig deep, you know, as far as a company goes?
2: Yeah. I mean, it's really, you know, I started Theater Y 20 years ago, and so I've spent 20 years trying to discern what must be done next, you know, and it's not easy. It's not easy. I mean, that's why the conversation between us is so critical to Theater Y. Like, having a friend with an entirely different library in their mind and a different sense of the moment, the city, the moment in theater. Like,
3: the political landscape.
2: You know, like, we're always trying to listen to what we feel is imperative for us to say right now. And that combination, us to say what is imperative for us to say now, is always the formula.
3: And
2: yeah, go ahead.
3: Oh, sorry. I didn't want to cut you off.
2: Go ahead.
3: I was just going to say that, and I think the other thing along with that is sort of, you know, because we don't plan seasons in advance like other theater companies, and it allows us to
2: be really impulsive.
3: Yeah, right. and responsive to the present. Mm-hmm. You know, I think we decided to do this
2: 2 months before we started rehearsal.
4: All right.
2: Yeah.
4: My style.
3: Yeah.

0: room, darkened room where we're anonymous, and
1: hopefully the seats are comfortable.
0: Hopefully the seats are comfortable.
1: And we kill some time.
0: Yeah, and we entertain ourselves.
2: Kill time.
1: Brutal, yeah. Right?
2: We're going to talk back about yeah, that again.
0: Yeah. And you know, that like consumer model of theater going is exactly what we try to resist, as because it's really, it's no, and if you treat it that way, it's no different than just going to see a movie. You know, I mean,
2: may I suggest your typical audience isn't of that nature, but I don't know.
0: Not ours. I don't mm-hmm. think. I think we've mm-hmm. cultivated yeah. a sort of more adventurous audience, but it's resulted in us making works like, you know, we've done a 6-hour, 5-mile walking performance, a yeah. whole series of walking performances that actually ask the audience to walk together with us mm-hmm. across the city.
1: They are the spectacle somehow.
0: Yeah, yeah. And somehow they are the protagonists and the spectacle themselves. And, you know, we are constantly trying to sort of challenge the audience sense of their own presence and their own agency inside of the work. And this piece is a little bit different because it's a little more, on the surface, it might appear to be more of a conventional type of theater going experience. But it's interesting, a friend of mine is putting on a sort of theater theory reading group, and I love theory, and so I was like, okay, I'll read whatever you want. And it's Howard Barker wrote this book maybe in the late 80s called Arguments for a Theater, and one of the lines he has very early in one of his first essays is, in the age of populism, the truly progressive artist is the one who is not afraid of silence. And he talks about the pain of sitting in silence, that it's almost something that can feel strangely catastrophic. and that in the age of, like, and I think when he's talking about in an age of populism, he's really referring to the paradigm of entertainment, or even, you know, Debord's idea of, you know, society of the spectacle, you know, this need for, you know, hamster wheel like leisure, and so I think that, you know, I do think that there is this kind of other way of challenging the audience through this dramaturgy that makes you really sit in the quiet and become a part, being complicit in the production of silence. So,
2: but in bringing that to this play, mm-hmm. the silence that you mentioned is catastrophic brings about thoughts
0: yes.
2: that we cannot avoid because there's silence, right? We're not avoiding them. And that is one of the major potential thoughts is the topic of this play. So let's bring it back there. You have allowed the silence for you and Hank to talk about this topic that we wouldn't otherwise address. Yeah?
1: Mm-hmm. Yeah. Yeah. No, I mean, I think that we often, I like to evoke a riot in the audience somehow. I don't know if that's the right way of phrasing it, but I really like to give an audience something to refuse. Like, I want them to be very aware of their own psyche. I never want to seduce or like coerce or even like overtake your executive functioning, you know, in the way that theater often does want to, right? We want to pull you into this feeling and give you catharsis and whatever it is. But I'm really interested in putting something in front of you that you have a reaction to, and that's information for you, that you didn't know you felt that strongly about that until right now. And you leave knowing more about yourself, not knowing more about theater why, or this actor, or the topic even. You leave having learned something about you. That is most important to me. And I feel like that's why people come back.

0: back to theater, why, despite whatever challenge we've laid out, which, you know, like, they know that they're not coming for escapism, right? That's not what this is necessarily going to serve them. But I think they come expecting to leave knowing more about themselves, which to me is much more of an accomplishment than anything else. So yeah, there, I like, we have a conversation after every show at Theater Y. That's just a rule that we made from day one, because we were from day one importing art, theater from other parts of the world that didn't follow the rules that American art and theater does. And so we felt like, okay, we're taking you out to sea. We can't just leave you there. Let's sit with you and talk about what you just experienced. And I have learned that American audiences, unlike other countries, are really fixated on getting it right. Other countries come and go from the theater, and they actually won't stay for a conversation because they don't want their interpretation tampered with by yours. They don't care what other people experienced. They know what they experienced, and they want to keep it. But we figured out by touring a lot around the world that Americans are kind of stuck until they can confirm, when it's so non-linear and non-explicit. They almost want the space to come in and be like, did I get it right? And so we've spent 20 years trying to give the audience the feedback that you got it perfect. Whatever you got was perfect. It doesn't matter if you got what we were giving you. That's not what this is. This is you having a conversation with yourself through the fire we've made to sit around, you know? Yeah. And so you can trust your own interpretive skills, you know. So that's why we talk after every show. And I don't remember why I brought that up now, but yeah, it's in that space that I do that coaching. That's why I brought it up. Somebody last night said, "What did it mean when?" And he asked about a particular moment in the show, and I said, "We're very happy to tell you what we meant, but first I would like to hear what you received before I trample on it with our intent," which is so inconsequential almost, you know? Not that I want to keep it from you. It's not a secret. I'll tell you. And sure enough, I said, "What did you receive in that moment?" And he gave the most beautiful poetic summary of exactly what we were trying to give. And I said, "Yes, yes, that's right," you know?
1: And I think this also gets to another sort of theme that exists in the show that I think you were maybe alluding to earlier, this idea of language and how language fails to sort of express the sort of depths of our psyche and the complexities and nuances of our experience and the sort of, you know, the sort of maelstrom of grief and confusion that we live with in this sort of subterranean way, and it's also, you know, it also presents language not only as something that fails, but paradoxically is this only point of access that we have to reality, that the only way we can begin to think about what's real, what's really happening to us, between us, with us, is through linguistic representation, and so it's both this thing that's very slippery, but also this thing that creates realities, and both are sort of absolutely true. The limits of what's thinkable is structured by the language that we have and the language that we share, and whatever is thinkable is whatever we can act upon or resist or accept, and so it's really exploring what it means to live in a reality structured by a thing that's all just inherently so ambiguous, so uncertain, and so simultaneously generative of what we experience as real. We need language. We can't do without it, but it's always going to fail us. But it's also that failure in a way that makes it creative. It makes us have to speak
0: keep working
1: and to find better ways of sort of enunciating what's otherwise unspeakable.
2: You're tuned into WZRD Chicago, 88.3 FM. We're here with Melissa Lorraine and Evan Hill of Theater Y. We're talking about I Am the Wind, a play that you are all in, let's say, mid-run through November 1st. But just in case you just dropped in, we're talking about the communication of these difficult concepts, ideas, and the format of those conversations and how you all have done it the last few weeks with this play. Do continue. You had something to say.
0: No, I was just going to say that it's part of why I have so much affection for English as a second language, let's say, like foreign plays that are translated and that don't get translated quite right. And something about the wrongness of the expression is actually freeing of a new thought, and you feel educated by someone else speaking English, someone who doesn't speak English speaking English to you. You know, even friendships that I have with people for whom English is a second language, sometimes they will say an expression, they will invent an expression that they don't know that is an invention or is new, and it's epiphanic. And I'm really grateful for that cultural exchange, the ability to be given back my language in an improved or even accidental way that cracks open a new thought, you know?
1: Because, habits of language are habits of thought, and habits that produces habits of action. And
2: the cycle.
1: Yeah. And so any sort of provocation or challenge to the way we use language is, I think, really interesting and potentially transformative in ways that we don't even realize. Because it pushes our imagination into other places. There's a great line from the play. One of the actors says, "Yes, you know, even being on the water, I mean, is something you imagine." Even if you are there, sort of, I think is how the line goes.
0: Right? Isn't that amazing?
2: That is.
0: It's pretty amazing.
2: Quite multi-layered. Uh-huh. Yeah.
0: And he just keeps stacking it, you know, like that's how his writing is, where the first sentence is wonderful, but then it's complicated by the second and complicated again by the third and fourth.
1: At one point, Melissa's character produces a... This white mannequin hand that looks like her own. She's sort of wrapped it in a white cloth. And what's the line?
0: So it's immediately following the line about being on the water is something you imagine even if you are there. And I say, yes, no doubt, everything is, yes, imagined, yes, somehow created, somehow made up. Yes, yes, even if it actually happens, it's somehow imagined anyway. It exists somewhere else too somehow. It happens anyway. Yes, in words. And then I get lost. You know, like I have all these wonderful thoughts and then I can't finish them. Nothing is ever concluded, but it is a marvelous piece of theater language, like a wonderful text to speak in the theater as you are both false and true and everything
1: because
0: simultaneously.
1: Language, words are not things or events, right? They exist separate in a sense from what happens and what exists in sort of the in matter, right? In terms of physics. Language doesn't quite happen on the plane of physics. And so the idea is like that creates in language a sort of another level of reality that exists over or beside or between what actually happens. And so you can be in a place but you're not just experiencing the place. You're also experiencing your imagination of the place, what you imagine is happening in that place. And nobody has precisely the same sort of mental coordinates of what's happening. Yeah. And so even like every level of what we experience as physical reality is somehow suffused with concepts and words and languages and feelings that we don't even have language for.
2: And they differ from your neighbors.
0: Right.
1: Exactly.
2: Potentially.
1: Exactly. Right.
2: Or guaranteed.
1: And right. Yeah. And so he's kind of prying open this strange part of our experience that we just tend not to really think about. And for me, that's a very interesting layer of this piece.
2: With that, this conversation, the after of the show conversations, the conversations you, of course, have on your own. This play, I suspect, modifies a little bit, adapts as the run goes on. And what do you expect for tonight's performance? For those listening, you got to tell them where and when to go and what you expect will shine or glow or emanate or not even visually speaking somehow affect you tonight.
1: You expect everybody listening to show up
0: no.
1: at the same time.
2: Well, you got to be on time.
0: 7 o'clock. It's true. It's true.
2: No late seating.
0: No. I mean, part of what is addictive for me about the theater is that it's never accomplished.
2: Yeah. life.
0: Right? Like, it's written in water. There's no evidence that it happened when it's done, which is why I find it to be priceless, right? And it's never, you're never left with whatever you did last time. You always have another chance to try again. And so that's the spirit that I enter into every performance with is, well, we haven't done it yet, but we will tonight, you know? I mean, I really feel that in my heart. And obviously, I'm giving everything I have every night, but the task is large and intimidating. And my mentor in the theater taught me that every play should contain an impossible act. And so, I mean, the suggestion that every play should risk failure, right? Because the thing you're aiming for is impossible. So I say that to say, you know, Evan has called it a liturgy, and so this play is even more so. I come into the theater, I have been a rather tortured actor in my life. Like, you know, it's embarrassing. It's not the most generative or creative headspace, but I've entered into a new era in my life, I'm so pleased to say. And I don't feel that this is coming from a place of torture, but it is terrifying every night. It is truly frightening because I'm genuinely not sure I can do it again. And the it being the scale, the size of the event, you know, the size of the event that takes place on stage is beyond me to represent. I'm going to try, but it is out of my reach, you know?
1: Mm. But also, just, you know, as a director speaking, you're doing a great, you do it every night, okay? It's whatever you're doing is working. I hear what you're saying.
0: But what I will say is, thank you. What I will say is that the audience can expect something that is only for them. Mm-hmm. Whenever they come, they're going to receive something as fresh and specifically gifted to them as we can cook in our kitchen. Mm-hmm. You know,
1: there's a moment in the play where they're looking out at the sort of seascape, and the other actor says, "Look at the stones on the foreshore." And the two actors together look at most, if not all of the audience members, you know, in that moment. So you're seen, you're present, you're visible, you're felt, you're there, you're really there, and you're imagined, and we imagine you there, as the playwright says. And also I want to say too, there are moments of real levity and humor in this play too. The other actor, Hank Hilbert, has spent the last 12 years doing stand-up comedy, and he's a great actor. He was an actor before he was a comedian. But he has just this way of bringing spontaneous mirth and gaiety and lightness into a space, and so he's managed to push this production in a way where we really embrace these moments. There's moments of where there's gales of laughter between the two of them, it's heavy, but it's also from that heaviness emerges these just bouts of levity that
0: are true to life. It's what happens when you're heartbroken. You laugh.
1: And so we hope you laugh. We hope people laugh tonight. We have a couple little tricks up our sleeves, which we will reveal here, which, you know, things appear out of nowhere, which hopefully will take you by surprise.
0: But I think I hope you'll be most surprised by your own ability to quiet yourself. I mean, Fursa is not produced in the U.S., right? Very much. He has been, but he's not popular in the way that he is all over the rest of the world. And we wondered, is there a reason for that? You know, is he not our cup of tea? And so producing the show was kind of a gamble. Like, why have others not caught this train? And I feel that is what has kept theaters from producing his work, is underestimating Americans. That's my feeling now, having performed this for Americans, that they can. They just don't know that about themselves because nobody is ever giving them that cup of tea, you know?
2: So you're saying we're a coddled audience to some extent, like, oh, okay, you know, you'll get that eventually. We'll take care of you for now. We'll polish the edges of this so your imagination can handle it. And you all as theater, why this time are saying no?
0: I think the audience is really impressing us, like picking up what we are putting down. And
1: don't come to kill time.
0: Don't come to
1: come to fill time.
0: Yeah, right?
2: And maybe thus employ a future necessity for you to concentrate during your time because of the thoughts provoked on stage and thereafter conversation.
0: Mm-hmm. Yeah, yeah. I mean, I think. I think David White talks about two frontiers: the frontier of the unknown and the frontier of the immovable inside of ourselves, the things we're pretty sure are fixed points.
2: Yeah.
0: And when the unknown meets the immovable, something occurs, you know? And so we don't make space for the unknown to meet the immovable very often. We're moving too fast to let those two things collide, you know? So,
2: This may seem very way off topic, but in studying for a future role, Halloween, I was watching a movie called The Dark Knight, which has the Batman and the Joker. And what you just said was a line that the Joker just said, almost paraphrased.
0: Oh, wow.
2: The immobile.
0: The unknown and the immovable.
2: Yeah. It was that conflict that they emulate in this, you know, darker version of that comic book story that you just said is...
0: Wow.
2: Something you're all striving for.
0: Yeah.
2: So it's an interesting side note, not to.
0: Mm. And I think it just takes courage, you know? Like, I'll admit something. Maybe I won't. I don't know if it's okay, but.
2: It is.
0: Yeah. So I have partaken in psilocybin as a bull that I choose to ride just to make sure that there's nothing lurking in the dark corners of my closets, that I can actually confront whatever is going to emerge in my subconscious on that substance.
2: Mm-hmm.
0: And I think that there's something about this play that, you know, that's what's occurring in this play.
2: That, I think, says a lot. That says a lot. I.e., it is expressive, it is sharing, it is revealing, and it is so intent on where we should look in our heads in attending this play or anything, I think, theater-wide does.
1: Yeah. And I think the other thing is, yeah, I think in conversation with that idea is I think people do kind of walk out of this show in a sort of altered state of some kind, that it works in such a sort of strange way on your unconsciousness.
2: Mm-hmm.
1: And your unconscious and produces a kind of just different, maybe temporality or rhythm that you're now experiencing having come out of the theater. And I love that that potential, right? The potential to somehow feel in your body that you're not experiencing the world in quite the same way. And, mm-hmm. you know, maybe that only lasts for an hour, maybe a day. But when you can sort of access that in the theater, you know, maybe makes you reframe your norm, right? Your everyday. And I think that's an interesting, you know, outcome, potentially.
0: I'll just say that my mentor, this Romanian playwright, was sentenced to prison in Romania when he was 1.5, and so he came into consciousness as a prisoner. And from that experience, he drafted a style of theater that he calls barrack dramaturgy. And all it is a redefinition of the ritual, which is a ritual wherein we willfully incarcerate ourselves with a group of strangers around a problem, and no one is allowed to leave until we've arrived at a new place together. And so there's an expectation of the time. It's the opposite of killing time. It's we are here until something changes in us because of our gathering together. And it really does require both parties. We are not the priest. You know, it is much more of a friends meeting, a Quaker friends meeting, than a Catholic church, where nothing occurs without the audience. Nothing can happen in this room. We will never be released from those planks if you don't come. You know, you are necessary for all of us to expand and be released from this space.
1: Then I'll just connect this idea about sort of, you know, emerging in an altered state. Artaud, who wrote this book called The Theater and Its Double, and he talks about the theater of cruelty, which for him just meant creating, the way he puts it is that the sky could fall on our heads at any moment. Yeah. That we are in some ways made to be subject to forces beyond our control in the theater. And through that experience, he talks about sort of acquiring a new metaphysics of the skin, or under the skin, or something to that effect. But the idea that it's an embodied experience. So, you know, we've talked a lot about sort of the mental aspects,
2: right,
1: and ideas in the work, but it is also something that's embodied, that's rhythmic, that is vibrational in a sense. You know, there is sound that comes in and out of the silence, and I think ways that are
0: jarring
1: and yeah. Or, you know, that sort of stretch time in interesting ways. And so you're also sort of immersed in a highly embodied way inside of an experience that
0: requires,
1: isn't just about telling a story. It's also about the sort of the process of your body receiving, in, you know,
2: absorbing these emotions.
1: Is that potentially
2: part of that?
0: I mean, András talks about withholding sense, like, you know, we were talking about how Fursa is not giving you the meanings right away, because he wants you to be working on working them out together with the actors. But András talks about writing in this kind of what he calls mosaic dramaturgy, where he just gives you one piece of the image disconnected from the other pieces, and only when you pull away from the image does it make sense. And he does that because he feels that our intellect is the lowest hanging fruit on our tree. We want to satisfy our intellect first and not use any of our other discerning capacities, any of the other tools we have to understand. So it's literally starving the brain so that you have to employ other senses. Please, please. I promise your brain will be satisfied by the end. You know, it's not coy. It's not trying to be opaque. He wants to also honor our intellectual appetite, but later, please remember all the other ways you have of being here.
2: Please invite the audience as appropriately as you can with as much information as you can. I think you left it on quite a enticing reason for attending.
0: Thank you.
2: Along the whole way, but
0: yeah. So Theater Y is located on the border between North Lawndale and Little Village at 3611 West Cermak. It's a block away from the Central Park Pink Line stop if you are taking public transit. It is Thursday, Friday, and Saturday at 7 o'clock, Sunday at 5 through November 1st. It is free or pay what you want. We do recommend that you reserve tickets online on our website, which is theater-y.com. And is there anything I missed?
1: See you there.
0: Yeah, see you there. Introduce yourself to us afterwards. We'd love to meet you.
2: Folks, thanks for listening. Again, mention our other actor on stage, Hank Hilbert. Hank Hilbert. Melissa Lorraine will be on stage, and Evan Hill is directing, and quite a company, Theater Y, I think always has inspired me, always willing to support. I would say the Wizard really digs you all. We've met on a couple other occasions, and for those interested in other topics such as abolitionism, deep dives into psyche, I think you all would do well enjoying tonight and future performances by the Theater Y.
0: Thank you. Oh, and I will say, as we said earlier, there's no late seating, so do try to come on time. We don't want to leave you on the sidewalk.
2: All right. We'll be there. 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

Illinois Mycological Association is comprised of mycologists and laypeople from all walks of life who share a common interest in the study of mushrooms. Individual new members often have specific areas of interest and expertise. If you are new to mushrooming, joining a mushroom club will give you the opportunity to learn about the fungal diversity found during the annual cycle in the Chicago area and how to identify species properly and safely. The IMA hosts a monthly lecture series, which is open to the public. The association also coordinates guided forays with association members. Information about membership and details of the group's activities can be found at the IMA website at www.illinoismyco.org. Whether you are an experienced mycophile or are new to the kingdom of fungi, we welcome your knowledge and

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Are you looking for a love? This is WZRD Chicago 88.3 FM. We got a little vinyl on the cooker right now. It is Norman Granz presents the Montreux 77 collection. So the first track on this LP is Ella Fitzgerald. Where is she? Oh my goodness. We got to change the source. Nothing like having to change the source. The source is the source, of course. There we go. All right, for real, for sure. We're going to drop this needle at the beginning.

How about that? Ella Fitzgerald. All right. Wow, that's an epic tune. I love her version, and I also love Barbara Streisand's version. What a tune. My man, I love him so. Is that from the soundtrack of Funny Girl? I think so. Or is it A Star Is Born? We'll have to look that up. I know it's a Streisand film. All right, we're going to play next up. We've got Take the A Train. Here at WZRD Chicago, 88.3 FM. It's 12:06 p.m.

All right. So next up, we've got Ode to All of You by Adam Gottlieb and One Love. Adam Gottlieb will be performing at the Gallery Cabaret on Wednesday, October 7th at 8 p.m. Come out and see him. He's epic. Such an incredibly talented writer and performer. So it's an honor to be able to talk about him. We're going to play this tune off of his LP called All of You. And it is... we got a call coming in. Hold on a second. It's called Ode to All of You. WZRD.

keeps me going is a society that provides for all according to their needs. People have been dreaming of this for centuries. In the midst of the Depression, the song first sung by Harry McClintock in 1928 became very popular.

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0: All right, so you're listening to WZRD Chicago, 88.3 FM, and what good timing. We have Adam Gottlieb on the line. Adam Gottlieb, a Chicago poet, musician, teaching artist, and leader of Adam Gottlieb and One Love. Featured as a young poet in the documentary Louder Than a Bomb, Adam blends spoken word with reggae, folk, blues, funk, and music for social change. Their work connects artistic expression, community building, and struggles for justice. Adam also serves as a cantorial soloist.
1: No,
0: is that right? You're not a soloist anymore. Is that old school? That's old school. Hi, Adam. What's up?
1: I'm well, thank you.
0: Good. All right, thank you. Yeah, I'm so grateful that you're here. So, and tell us about yourself. I'm doing a deep dive, and I dove a little too deep. You want to tell us?
1: No, you're good.
0: Yeah, so who first helped you recognize your voice as a poet?
1: Wow, what a great question. Well, first of all, thanks so much for having me.
0: Oh, I'm so grateful you're here. Great timing. That was just perfect.
1: Yeah, I love that. Right on time.
0: Mm-hmm.
1: Who first helped me recognize my voice as a poet? You know, there were many people, and it's hard to just point to one. I like the question, who, though. It brings to mind teachers.
0: Good.
1: You know, and I kind of became, you know, a teacher myself, you know, kind of despite myself, because I didn't really enjoy, you know, the whole school experience of the whole education system very much as a whole. But that made it even more important when there were really good teachers who really saw me and recognized something special in me, and we're just kind and decent people. And there were more teachers like that than you're a teacher yourself, so you know, some people just get really burned out, and then it becomes kind of toxic for everyone, and that's more of a systemic failure than an individual failure. But some of the teachers who really stand out as transformative for me, the first one was probably a fourth grade English teacher who really encouraged my writing, Miss Rinaldi, shout out.
0: Nice.
1: And,
0: okay.
1: And then in high school, I really discovered spoken word poetry, and there were a number of mentors both at my school, Northside, and in the Young Chicago Authors scene broadly, who encouraged me. Michael Heflinger comes to mind, Mr. McGrath, Barry McGrath, Miss Pori, Eva Capre Pori. Lots of good teachers.
0: Good. Yeah. That's so important. Yeah. So who inspires you today?
1: Oh, so many folks. I love the work of climbing poetry. Today they are no longer together as a creative duo, but they've produced an amazing body of work together over, I think, 20 years. Alixa Garcia and Naima Penniman. I'm also inspired by Rebel Diaz and so many poets, contemporary and you know, from the centuries prior. And I'm also just inspired by revolutionaries and especially people at the intersections of revolutionary political struggle, cultural work, and faith-based work.
0: Yes, yes.
1: Kathy
0: Is there
1: Kelly
0: any...
1: comes to mind? Yeah.
0: Yes, yes. Kathy Kelly, amazing, good, absolutely.
1: And yeah, poets and musicians. I mean, I've always been inspired by peers since I was a young person, and today I'm still inspired by a lot of my peers and also elders who are kind of like doing similar things. I mean, as far as music, one of my biggest inspirations these days is Funkadaisy. They've become kind of an inspiration to my whole band, and we've been blessed to work together with Balroy Dawkins of Funkadaisy for several years now. I'm just really inspired by what they're doing, musically, lyrically, in terms of live performance. You know, I would also shout out Son Monarcas, who we've also gotten to work with in Chicago. And then just in terms of like political music and poetry and hip hop, Brother Ali comes to mind. Saul Williams has always been a big inspiration. Yeah, I could go on, but okay. Those are some names.
0: Oh, that's wonderful. Thank you so much. I really appreciate that. So what does One Love mean to you beyond the name of the band?
1: Thank you for that question. Whew. It's kind of like a long, profound thing that's hard to summarize for radio. I know that we try to avoid what's called dead air on the radio, but really, like, the first part of the answer would probably just be like a long pause of silence. As I really like sit with that, because One Love to me has been a guiding mantra that is hard to summarize what it means to me in words other than the words themselves, One Love. But I could talk infinitely around it because it carries a history, of course, and we are conscious of that history in the band, and we don't take it lightly to carry that band name. It's quite a big name to carry. It carries the history of course, reggae music, and also a lot of the hip-hop diaspora that in many ways has its roots in Jamaican culture. This phrase, One Love, comes through Rasta tradition and was an adaptation of a slogan of Marcus Garvey's, One People, One Aim, One Destiny, and Rasta practitioners changed it to One Love, One Heart. I might have the first part wrong. One God, One Aim, One Destiny, One Love, One Heart, One People, or One World. I think there are different versions of it, and I have to brush up on that. One Love, obviously, is a call to unity, but in a mystical and political sense at the same time, and an internal unity within the self, as well as a social, broader unity, uniting people across the kind of artificial boundaries that have been created by colonialism of, race and nationality and religion, and really getting to the heart of humanity. And all over the world, people hear those words and they recognize what it means without us needing to explain what it means. And to me, it really is just a mantra to keep focused on not only the idea of God, but the feeling of God as something that is really emerging all the time and bringing us together, bringing us closer into unity, which can also include confronting injustice and the evils of the world and the contradictions and the traumas and the pain and wounds within ourselves. And And through that healing and repairing the world in Judaism, we say tikkun and tikkun olam, to repair the world.
0: Oh, that's beautiful. That's so beautiful. So you've said a lot about social justice, but why is social justice central to your art?
1: You know, I love the question, and it also, it feels to me like it kind of contains its own answer in the question, like why not? Why
0: yes.
1: wouldn't it be? You know, yeah. like in a world where we can just look around and just see just devastation mm. everywhere. I mean, it's the heartbreak mm-hmm. of living in the world today is just as immense as any time I can imagine.
0: Yes.
1: You know, and
0: yes.
1: we just see it you know, everywhere, people struggling to survive, and generations upon generations of the trauma of colonialism and genocides and exploitation and oppression, and you know, all of us have to respond to this in our own ways. And for most people, it's enough to just survive. And even just to survive is resistance. And that is all we can do much of the time. But even the basic struggle for survival forces us to come together and to recognize where our struggles for survival are interconnected, as we become conscious that we're really not going to solve our own problems and meet our own needs without thinking bigger about how all of our struggles are connected. And so music and poetry and art, you know, these are ways of bringing people together around a consciousness, around a message, an idea, an expression of common feelings. And they've always been at the center of human gatherings. And, you know, I'm just a person who's called to contribute in that way through writing, through music. I particularly love dance music because it is, you know, such a universal way of gathering together and releasing kind of feelings that block us, expressing feelings, moving through them in our bodies, kind of digesting the backlog of emotional energy that we all carry. And if we can do that at the same time as express our common needs, our common struggles, then we can really contribute to the movement to bring people together around these basic necessities of life that everyone is struggling for. And so that has just kind of become a way of life for me, but it is a conscious choice, and it was and has been for many years a conscious choice just to focus my practice on creating music and poetry for this movement. And I speak of the movement as a single movement because all of these struggles for housing and healthcare and clean water and clean air and basic human rights and dignity and justice, they're all connected. They all kind of lead back to a revolutionary cause to transform society kind of from a premise of exploitation to a premise of cooperation. And so when I speak of the movement, I'm speaking of all the different expressions of that revolutionary cause. And I want my poetry and music to serve that in my own context, for my own communities, wherever I find myself. And it's been a humbling and beautiful journey to just allow that to become the defining kind of structure and arc of my life for many years now.
0: Good. So are you primarily performing in Chicago? Do you find your strongest inspiration in Chicago? And how has the city shaped your work?
1: Another great question. I love Chicago so much. It's always been just deep in my personality and artistic DNA. I mean, I wouldn't really recognize myself. I can't really even imagine myself as an artist or even a person without the landscape and culture that shaped me. I kind of came into my own as an artist and started to think of myself as a writer and performer in high school, when I was immersed in this remarkable kind of renaissance landscape of the Louder Than a Bomb Youth Poetry Slam and the whole youth spoken word scene around it, which, you know, kind of brought me into the world of hip hop and open mics as well as poetry slams. And that became my first kind of orientation, not only creatively, but politically and socially. I started to just recognize the power of gathering in spaces where we were a little uncomfortable on purpose because we were creating a space that was intentionally pluralistic and based on dialogue. But the dialogue had this wonderful kind of structure to it and these elements of ritual to it where we would take turns speaking behind a microphone for about 3 minutes at a time.
0: No.
1: And not interrupt each other, but really encourage each other, even at the same time that we would like be ready to hear something that was new or different or challenging. And really, you know, that quality is something that has always guided me, like wanting to create that space where we're doing the work of really deeply listening to each other and not just trying to copy each other and all talk the same, but actually like encourage each other to be our own individuals. And that to me is what Chicago is all about. And Chicago has always had a strong artistic and cultural identity that's been tied to a political and revolutionary history and tradition. And to me, something I'm so proud to recognize myself as being in a lineage with so many artists, some of whom are famous and we know their names, and so many of whom are not necessarily well known, but maybe equally influential in their quiet ways.
0: Yes. So you mentioned that you were Jewish, and I was wondering how witnessing the suffering in Gaza has affected you personally, and how does your Jewish identity inform your response?
1: What a important question and a brave question. And thank you for that. Yeah, I mean, I think I'm not particularly special. And even, you know, to start answering the question, I think it's bigger than just, you know, Jewish identity, right? Like everyone who has a heart, who has compassion, can't see the images and hear the news from Gaza without, I think, just being kind of shattered on some level. And there are so many other tragedies in the world with, you know, similar, you know, kinds of suffering and levels of suffering. So I don't want to like romanticize or isolate Palestine or Gaza. And at the same time, it is also unique in its own way. Like every tragedy is unique in its own way, and it's one of the most heartbreaking tragedies of our lifetimes, of our generation, really in modern history. And part of what makes it so heartbreaking is all these layers of history that go back hundreds of years, and the holiness and sacredness of that land going back thousands of years, being sacred to Palestinians as well as Jews, as well as Muslims and Christians and peoples of all Abrahamic faiths. And again, there are many lands that are sacred to many peoples all over the world, and this is just one of them. But there's so much weight to that, and as a Jewish person, there's so much generational trauma that I think we're all doing lifetimes of work to heal. And the only place that makes sense to me to do that work has been with folks who are recognizing the cycles of trauma that are playing out in history over the last 100 years or so, of the rise of the modern Zionist movement and how it became something that it maybe didn't have to become, and wasn't at the beginning, but it really became a sick kind of revenge cycle that wasn't even a like revenge on the people who colonized and massacred the Jewish people, but on a, you know, innocent and actually relatively kind and neighborly group of relatives, literally, you know, ethnic and cultural relatives of the Jewish people who lived in that land. And now we, the children of genocide, have created a modern nation state with a modern armed force that is committing a genocide before our own eyes. And the only place to me to really do the healing work of healing our own generational trauma is in confronting that, naming that, and working to end that and change that and fundamentally shift the power dynamics in that land, which ultimately leads us back to the power dynamics here and the similar parallel histories of genocide that are at the root of our society here in the U.S. And really, again, confronting these deep wounds all over the world, wherever colonialism has taken root, which is pretty much everywhere. And that becomes another, you know, way into the revolutionary movement and vision and project of restoring people into right relations with each other and with the land. And that is what I think our spiritual traditions are all about, you know, and what there's so much wisdom about in biblical tradition and specifically Jewish tradition. There's just so many tools for really thinking about justice very seriously and critically. We have an incredibly rich ethical tradition in Judaism that has just been completely perverted in the name of Zionism. And I am not going to let that tradition go without a fight, and neither are a rising number of Jewish people, especially younger Jewish people. And I think we're starting to see a turning of the tide on this question of Zionism as more and more people are recognizing the basic humanity that's at stake.
0: Yes, yes. I find myself wondering, how can we interrupt these cycles of violence rather than pass them on to another generation? Mm-hmm. You know, because we mm-hmm. really need to confront those uncomfortable truths.
1: Mm-hmm.
0: Yes. Mm-hmm. So, yeah. Your work challenges people to confront those truths, right? So, mm-hmm. When do you deliberately? So, you have a gig coming up on the 7th of October at the Gallery Cabaret. And for those of you who are tuning in just now, we're talking to Adam Gottlieb, who is the founder of the band One Love. Yes, it's Adam Gottlieb, mm-hmm. and One Love is the name of the band. And you're a lyricist, and you will be doing some poetry at the Gallery Cabaret on October 7th, what an auspicious day, at 8:00 p.m. So when do you deliberately make an audience uncomfortable, and how do you decide whether that discomfort opens a conversation or shuts it down?
1: Yeah. Wow. Auspicious day is right. And that is certainly one way of putting it. I really appreciate this question, too, because as an artist, I have always had to walk this line of pushing the envelope, right? And I think all artists have to do this in their own way, in our own way. Just as cultural workers, I would say the same is true for teachers and anyone who really works with groups of people as a practice and is wanting to help contribute toward the culture. Right?
0: Yes.
1: I think the way that I have always tried to approach this is from a point of uniting with people toward a shared vision or goal of some kind. And from that position of unity, being a voice, emphasizing whatever feels like the most critical or important issue that can't be ignored. And so I do push boundaries as an artist, and I almost always just keep my politics front and center, and how far I go decide whether I know I'm going to make audiences uncomfortable or not has to do with a range of factors about, first of all, how safe am I and are others in the situation, but also safety is not the same as comfort, and discomfort is not the same as unsafety. And So I do lean into that uncomfortable feeling when I think that is kind of what's required for the situation to really have integrity. There was a really powerful example from just Sunday. 6 days ago, my cousin Leah Shoshana and I helped to organize and host an event that was an interfaith, intercultural day of programming and listening circles and workshops, and then cultural performances, a concert at the end. We ended up doing a set that included a poem of mine. Originally, we weren't going to do because we knew it would make some people uncomfortable. But by the end of the event, we decided, this space has already opened itself up to a certain level of discomfort and difficult situations that actually we feel safe enough to push things even farther which is what we really feel is necessary in order to be in right relations to the core spirit and goals of this event, just to really create the foundation for meaningful dialogue and relationships between peoples in these polarizing times. And so we did the set that we did, and I did the poem that I did, and there were definitely some shocked faces, some numbing faces, but at the end, about a third of the audience, including many members of the synagogue that hosted the event, stood up and gave a standing ovation to the piece, and it included, you know, some very explicit lines about Palestinian liberation in the name of Holocaust survivors and Holocaust martyrs, and you know, the Jews who were killed in World War II. And so that was a really powerful moment in, you know, my recent life, but also I think in the life of that community.
0: Yes, yes. So do you have it with you? Could you share that with us? Or as long as the language isn't too explicit, I would love to hear an example of your work for our audience, please.
1: Absolutely. You know, if you have time for more than one poem, I could do one or two or three in the time that we have, and maybe end with that one, if that
0: That sounds great. Yes, thank you.
1: Okay, great. I think the one I want to start with, and thank you for the invitation, is a similar one, but a different one, called Not in Our Name. Sukkot is the Jewish holiday that ends today. And this poem I've attributed to Sukkot in my collection that I'm working on. And part of the reason why is we invoke and literally invite the spirits of ancestors into the sukkahs or sukkot that we build for this festival, the little huts where we sit and eat, and some sleep outside as part of this seasonal festival of harvest and abundance, and also honoring of ancestors. This is called Not in Our Name. Our ancestors are wearing t-shirts too now, the black and red ones with Not in Our Name. They're shutting down the offices of heaven, the cosmic businesses that fuel the slaying. They're rising with us, mirroring our movements, because we finally have heard their cries across the veil, where they march in millions alongside all the peoples who've survived their share of genocides and more by tenfold, and lived through Holocaust that never stopped. And all of them are screaming, break the cycle. Oppression doesn't end when it is swapped. The martyrs of millennia of struggle, of every land and people under fire, the dead of Gaza, Vietnam, Chiapas, the Philippines, South Africa, the choir of 60 million Africans who perished in the hells of their captivity and thrall, the 100 million native people slaughtered in the willful violence of the settlers' sprawl, have all been organizing up in heaven with other martyred souls of streamlined deaths, of gas chambers, of witch trials, of bombings, forgotten peoples robbed of names and breaths, the billion mothers forced to watch their children starve to death or die of labored thirst, the billion desaparecidos stolen from their loved ones, planted in the earth, are rising now in this historic springtime in which we are the gardeners of dreams, the midwives of this greatest revolution any living being on earth has ever seen, the overcoming of the threat of hunger, the fruits of human efforts shared by all, the end of slavery and all expressions, the answer to all of our prophets' call. They're speaking to us louder now than ever. It isn't hard to make out all the words. You only have to turn down all the TVs and radio theater of the absurd and listen. They are weeping. They are shouting with the grief and rage of these 2,000 years. It is up to you to choose life for our children. The seeds of martyrs must be watered with your tears. Only then can life begin to truly flourish. Only when you take as freely as you give, only then will you remember us with honor. Only then can we begin to really live.
0: Wow, wow, wow. Yeah, powerful, powerful work and really reflective of what's happening in the world today. Thank you, thank you. So this is Adam Gottlieb, to whom we are speaking right now. And he's reciting some of his poetry for us. He will be performing at the Gallery Cabaret on Wednesday, October 7th at 8 p.m. That's 2020 North Oakley. And Adam, you said you had two more pieces to share with us?
1: Yeah, sure, if we got time.
0: Yes, yes. I need to wrap it up by one, if that's okay.
1: Okay, yeah, absolutely. In that case, yeah, let me do a shorter one and then the one that you asked for. Okay. This is called Ancestors Meditation. And in these hands, the works of tens of thousands of ancestors with names I'll never know. And on this tongue, the taste of every homeland. Guayabas, cholent, pomegranates, cloves. And in these feet, the miles they have traveled through roads and dangers I can only guess. And in these eyes, the dreams of generations in the making, waiting to take breath. And in this voice, the cries and laughs and heartaches of all the ones before and yet to be. And in this heart and in this soul and body, we weave our lives. And all our stories meet.
0: Yeah. Oh, right. So, and you have one more piece. This is Adam Gottlieb. So you're going to do one more piece for us?
1: Yeah, sure.
0: Thank you.
1: Can I shout out another show?
0: Of course. Of course.
1: Week?
0: Yes,
1: well,
0: please do.
1: So, yes. Please come to Gallery Cabaret on October 7th, where we'll do a piece honoring this anniversary and other layers of sacred time. And there is an open mic before, I believe.
0: Yes.
1: And that's at 8 p.m. Yes. at Gallery Cabaret?
0: Yes.
1: Wonderful. And then two nights later, you can come see my band at the concert held by Indivisible Rogers Park Westridge called Standing with Our Neighbors that will be at the United Church of Rogers Park, 1545 West Ashland. That's the church on Morrison Ashland at 7 p.m. On Friday, October 9th. The lineup is quite remarkable. Singing Resistance Rogers Park will be there. Zondo, who some folks might remember as Abraham Mellish, who used to live in Chicago, an incredible singer-songwriter from Liberia, will be there. Son Monarcas, the Chicago Mexican fusion project that is so amazing, will be playing. And then my band, One Love, we'll be closing it out, and we will be joined by Valroy Dawkins of Funkadacy. And all proceeds, which are, the attendance is on a sliding scale or donation basis, all proceeds will be going to the Immigrant Solidarity Fund of Rogers Park in Westridge.
0: Wow, that's great.
1: Yeah, thank you.
0: Yeah, thank you. That's so powerful. And it really shows your engagement with political discourse. I'm really proud of you for that.
1: Thanks. I'm really proud of the folks who are doing the work.
0: Yes.
1: To

0: which ultimately is, you know, part of the prophetic tradition. But most specifically, it's written after a poem by Martina Spada. This is the year. This is the year the poets drop our metaphors until the cops and armies drop their guns, or even break their ranks and turn their fire on their own generals, the very ones who order all this carnage and this chaos to stop the order of the world to come, who fear us and the future we're revealing, where violence isn't where our strength comes from. This is the year those forced to flee their homelands are welcomed everywhere with bread and song, and thousands of new anthems to our freedom sung out in all our sacred mother tongues. This is the year the ghosts of the 6 million return to sabotage Israeli drones, to circle all our Palestinian cousins and walk with them and sing their spirits home. This is the year the grandmothers still clutching keys to their great-grandmothers' homes return to mount those keys above the hearthstones and brew pots of spiced coffee on the stove. This is the year the laws are all rewritten in languages the colonizers banned to reinstate the sacrosanct relation that we belong as people to the land. This is the year the churches built on mass graves with lumber from the clear-cut ancient woods unfold themselves to let the voice of God in and turn back into forests now for good. This is the year the faces on Mount Rushmore are overgrown with sweetgrass and with sage that burst forth through those pirates' ears and noses, restoring those hills to their wild age. This is the year the eagle is remembered for who he is, not violent arrogance, but warrior and teacher, flying fearless over every prison, border wall, and fence. This is the year the voices of the prophets in every city where their people starve and preach the good news. We are all related, are multiplied by millions as we march. This is the year the billionaires go bankrupt as we the people nationalize the bank and sentence them to life working on Arctic restoration with their cronies in their ranks. This is the year the workers in the factories producing bombs, tanks, missiles, jets, and drones take over those assembly lines and use them to rebuild war-torn cities, roads, and homes. This is the year the madness of the world erupting in our streets and on our screens is rallied by a rhythm that emerges, creating poetry out of the screams. We are like water running to the ocean. We are the children of our own free dawn. We are its anthem pulsing like a hand drum. We are full human beings, not just pawns. We are the life of everything unshackling. We are the ancient prophecies fulfilled. We've come this far to now redeem our birthright, the healing of our home, the people's will. Our power isn't over one another. Our law is not a weapon or a curse. Our truth is not the property of rulers. Our scriptures say the last will be the first. And so, may every mouth now parched and starving fill with the angels of clean water, bread, and peace, and may their wings become our shelter, and over all the earth may wholeness spread.
1: Woo! You've been listening to Adam Gottlieb of One Love. Thank you so much, Adam, for sharing your beautiful work. I'm so grateful. So grateful and powerful. This is WZRD Chicago, 88.3 FM. And Adam, is there anything else that you want to add?
0: Just thank you so much for having me, for listening, for doing your part in this cultural work and in the movement, and for everyone out there doing your part. Just keep the faith. We got to keep each other brave, y'all.
1: Yes, yes, so true. So I have queued up Symphony of Change, which was,
0: nice.
1: You know, you and Zondo. I see
0: correct.
1: That you had collaborated together, so I'm going to play that to wrap it up. Did you want to say anything about the piece before I play it?
0: I'm just so excited for you to play that piece. Zondo wrote it originally and brought it to me to collaborate. I contributed a verse, and we are going to play it on the 9th, and he might even be there for Gallery Cabaret, in which case we'll play it next Wednesday.
1: Oh, sounds like a blast. Thank you. I really look forward to that. Okay. Have a great day. Thank you again for sharing with us. One love, indeed. One love. One love. I love it.
0: One love.
1: Yes. Peace.
0: Thank you.
1: You're welcome.

All right, and that was Symphony of Change by Zondo, who will be performing on October 9th at the Unity Church on the corner of Ashland and Morris with Adam Gottlieb of One Love, who we just featured in an interview today. Next up, we're going to listen to a little Blood, Sweat, and Tears, and a similar theme, Saved by the Grace of Your Love. That was some needle drop. Woo! My aim is off. I don't have my glasses on. I forgot them. I'm so close. That's what happens when your DJ forgets their glasses.

All right, a little blood, sweat, and tears, and an awkward needle drop. 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What a great interview. I'm still flying from the interview that I had with we just had here at WZRD Chicago, 88.3 FM, with Adam Gottlieb. That was in One Love. And so he's going to be performing his couple gigs coming up this week. That's what happens when you're a fabulously talented artist. And we're going to play a little bit more music for you, a little something different, because that's just what we do. Now, Adam mentioned a number of influences on him and his music. One of the people he mentioned was Saul Williams. So we're going to play a little Saul Williams just to keep it real and keep it moving. You just never know what to expect here at WZRD Chicago, 88.3 FM. So here is List of Demands, Reparations by Saul Williams.

ecstasy suffering, echinacea buffering. We aim to remember what we choose to forget. God's just a baby, and her diaper is wet.

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That was a track off the third annual National Black College Gospel Festival. This is an actual LP that's in the WZRD collection. So cool. You can always count on the wizard to have things that are unusual and different, because that's just the way we roll. Next up, I got to do some public service announcements. So we're going to talk about the Olive Tree Arts Network, Building Understanding Through Art. 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PCRF identifies itself as a 501c3, providing medical and humanitarian assistance to children, because every child deserves medical care, regardless of nationality or religion. 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
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We're going to play some music here in a moment. And you know, you can always call us at WZRD. We're at 773-442-4578 to hear the latest and the greatest that's going on in the city of Chicago. Right now, we're also concerned about revolution here at WZRD Chicago, 88.3 FM. We have, we're going to play some songs for you here. I've got something fresh out of the WZRD collection. This is Grinder Switch. A little something different for you here, of course. Grinder Switch. It's got like a saddle, and through it you could see a bunch of cowboys. And, you know, you're so fine just for listening to us here at The Wizard today. So this is for you, our loyal listeners. You're so fine.

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Here we go. All right. Yeah. This is Shadia Mansour featuring Dead Prez. It's called Al Kafi. All right. A little Palestinian music.

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Next, not just our nation, but the world, especially the world, the world's history in Gaza. Ooh. Oh, what they've been going through. We're going to listen to a little something out of the WZRD collection. This is connected to our theme, which was raised by Adam Gottlieb. Notably, Susan Stevens singing from her album Love's the Only Game in Town. And we're going to listen to track one of this LP, and it's titled Peace for All Mankind. You're listening to The Wizard, where you never know what to expect. We just go from revolution to peace.

Hey, you're listening to The Wizard, where you never know what to expect, because we're freeform. Since 1974, we can go from listening to old school vinyl to a little something having to do with the resistance in Gaza. Next up, we've got Barefoot Jerry. Poor old Jerry, he's barefoot. He doesn't have any shoes. This is Keys to the Country. We're going to play side two off this LP. You Can't Say It All. That's for sure. It'd be nice to be able to, though. Nice to cure it all, too.

0: wasn't it lovely? That was really nice. We're gonna listen to something else, cause yeah, you know us here at the Wizard. Here's a little Lauryn Hill and Erykah Badu. I still rise in prayer.
1: But still break through stone. And give me the mic. Let the garden speak.

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Sometimes it comes to wash the fear away, to let it rain. I still got faith.

It was a little Erica Badu for you today. And a little next up, something out of the WZRD collection. This is Armchair Boogie, Michael Hurley and Pals.

right. So that was something. It was not bad. He's got a pretty voice. That was very, he has a very cowboy kind of edge, huh? Next up, we've got Alan Rich. This is off of his album called Glass Heart. And we're going to hear Fever for the Girl. Although we don't wish illness on anyone.

You're listening to WZRD Chicago, 88.3 FM. And that was Alan Rich doing his interpretation of Fever. Wow, that was a great rendition. And we've got our next wizard here. I'm so excited. I'm going to put on a little Duke Ellington. This is his jazz violin session. Did you know that he had jazz violin session? I didn't. We're going to play the side two because we already played Take the A Train. So we don't want to be redundant. Although, you know, it wasn't his version. We played someone else's version of Take the A Train. But we got to keep it real and keep it moving here at the Wizard. So we're going to go on to Tricky's Licks on side two of this LP out of the WZRD collection.

Howdy, I'm Benny Goodman. What is it? The L. Lou. It was. Woo, it was not working out. That was. That was a little awkward. I think the album, the needle needs to be recalibrated. So we're gonna play a little Pink Floyd as a segue music. Here we go. It's a nice long song. Wish You Were Here. I do wish you were here. Come on, let's go.

listening to WZRD Chicago 88.3 FM. Wasn't that a great tune? Yeah, and wait till you hear what's coming up next. We have, I was just trying to clean up the you know, and things happen, and they frequently will to people who are as cute and footsie as you. we're quoting a little, oh, the places you'll go, because you never know what kind of places you can wind up with when you're here at WZRD. Let's go back to that Pink Floyd, because that's a jam.

Hey y'all, that was Velvet Dreams, Dr. Marley's Monkey. Track three off of that one was Energy. Prior to that, we heard The Road Ahead, track one off of that one, Magic Potion. And before that, we heard Widespread Panic, Driving Songs, Volume 8, Summer of 2010. That was track eight, called Swamp, after that one. Before we get back to some more tunes, we got some public service announcements for you, dear public. Ooh, 1 second here. Alrighty. So, are you interested in writing, reporting, covering events and issues important to your community? The NEIU Independent Student Newspaper is looking for members, writers. And you don't have to be a student to join. Community members are welcome also. So if you're interested in writing about your community and learning journalism skills, you can email the independent editor-in-chief at independent-eic@neiu.edu. And if you're looking for something else to do, there's a volunteer opportunity with the Love Fridge Chicago. The Love Fridge Chicago is a mutual aid group grounded in food, working to sustain community refrigerators across the city. This is a take what you need, leave what you can type of situation, and this is a community-driven movement. Powered by kindness, generosity, and most importantly, love, they firmly believe that feeding oneself is not a privilege, but a right. They rely on each other to ensure that fridges are taken care of. Volunteers check on the fridge's temperature, organize food by expiration date, sanitize the fridge, and clean up any spills. 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And another cool thing we got going on here food-wise is the food scrap drop-off program. 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And that is from the Department of Streets and Sanitations. And we got a couple cool events coming up here. Tonight at Sleeping Village, there's a free event. The World Music Fest is going to be going down from 9 p.m. to 11 p.m. This is a 21-plus event, but the lineup is Sahagnawa and Chamni Spiram Thai Music Ensemble. And again, that's a free event. And that's the World Music Festival, which started September 25th and ends tomorrow, October 4th. So if you want to participate in that, head on over to Sleeping Village tonight. Another cool event that's coming up here soon, October 26th, on that Monday, there's going to be a spooky music jam at the Rogers Park Library Community Room from 6 p.m. to 7:30 p.m. And it's hosted by Librarian Jim. Treats and drinks will be provided. You can celebrate Halloween and play some music at the library. Again, that's at the Rogers Park Library Community Room. All right, y'all, let's get back to some more tunes. Up next, we're going to play some of that Sahagnawa for you that, if you are interested in, you can hear tonight at Sleeping Village for free. All right, let's get into it. 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This is The Wizard, and we're happy to be in your ears on this beautiful Saturday afternoon.

That was which, everybody. We intend to create havoc, cause havoc. But last night, Emmanuel Urchigari Janda, the lead singer who formed that band, he said that the name, they're trying to now change the meaning kind of to we intend to cause healing, or we intend to cause hope. Good things. We intend to cause happiness, because before, we intend to cause havoc meant it was supposed to be like they're causing havoc towards the other bands. That's what he said. It was a good show last night. They played at Sleeping Village. Those guys rule. Emmanuel Urchigari Janda is lead vocals. He helped form the band, and he is the only remaining original member of the band. But the other guys that they're playing with, amazing too. And it was nice to meet them and listen to their lovely music. They played at Dew Division a couple years ago too and rocked super hard then. So if they're ever coming back, and you, which they will, they love Chicago, you should definitely check them out. Before we heard which, we listened to Madu Mokhtar, which he is a Nigerian guitarist and singer and songwriter who performs modern rock music, and his music is quite beautiful. The song that we listened to was Tahartseid, that was from the Alana, the Creator album. The lyrics to that song, very sweet. I'll read them to you real quick before we talk about the rest of what we just listened to. So the lyrics are, love is sweet, but take care. It's difficult to maintain. It demands much respect and lots of patience. There is a false love, and it is always accompanied by a lie, and it will end in treason. And there is a true love, and it is always accompanied with respect and pity. So, that was the lyrics to that song. Madu Mokhtar, Ilana the Great, Side 2, Track 1, Tahartseid. Before that, we listened to Ken Ishii. That was Jelly Tones, Track 5, Moved by Air. Prior to that was Covert Operations, which was a compilation. And we heard Track 1 by Sex Elevator Music. That song was Avatars of Dub. Prior to that, we heard Arctic Breaks, Chilled Electro Beats and Dub. That was Track 4, Frozen Jungles. And before that, we heard Banco de Gallo off the album Maya. Planet Dog Mammoth, Track 4, Gemalia Dub 3. Prior to that, we heard some Persian pop, funk, folk, and psych of the 60s and 70s. That was Track 4 called Gugush by Talag. And prior to that, we heard Saha Guana. That was the song Aicha featuring Gilad Heckelsman. And if you liked that, you could hear that tonight at the Sleeping Village, the free event that's going down, the World Music Festival. You can catch that starting at 9 p.m. and it'll be going to 11 p.m. All right, so that's a cool event you could check out. Another cool thing that is going on this week is it is Banned Books Week starting tomorrow. If you don't know what Banned Books Week is, let's talk about it. Banned Books Week, here, let's just read here off of the bannedbooksweek.org website. This is what they're about, according to the official Banned Books Week website. Banned Books Week was launched in 1982 in response to a sudden surge in the number of challenges to books in libraries, bookstores, and schools. Held in the last week of September or first week of October, the annual event highlights the value of free and open access to information and brings together the entire book community. Librarians, educators, authors, publishers, booksellers, and readers of all types, in shared support of the freedom to seek and to express ideas. So the Banned Book Week this year is being held this week, October 4th to October 10th. The theme of this year's event is Let Books Be, Protect the Freedom to Read. By focusing on efforts across the country to remove or restrict access to books, Banned Book Week brings national attention to the harms of censorship. The ALA
Office for Intellectual Freedom compiles lists of the challenged books as reported in the media and submitted by librarians and teachers across the country. So here are the top 11 most challenged books of the year 2025. We have the book Sold by Patricia McCormick, the book Perks of Being a Wallflower by Stephen Chomsky. We got Genderqueer by Maya Kababi. We got Empire of Storms by Sarah J. Maas. The Last Night at the Telegraph Club by Melinda Lowe. Tricks by Ellen Hopkins. A Court of Thorns and Roses by Sarah J. Maas. A Clockwork Orange by Anthony Burgess. Identical by Ellen Hopkins. Looking for Alaska by John Green. And Storm and Fury by Jennifer L. Armentrout. That is the top 11 most challenged books of 2025. And the most common justifications for censorship provided by complaints were false claims of illegal obscenity for minors, inclusion of LGBTQIA plus characters or themes, and covering topics of race, racism, equity, and social justice. So you can learn more about Banned Books Week on the official Banned Books Week website. That's bannedbooksweek.org. But also there's some really cool events going on here in Chicago surrounding Banned Books Week that will be going down all week long. One such event is being held by the Chicago Public Library at the Harold Washington Library Center this coming Monday, October 5th at 6 p.m. to 7 p.m. You can join them for a discussion on Banned Books Week. It's the Banned Books Week discussion. You can join them this year for the discussion on how to celebrate Banned Books Week, and you'll discuss the role of public libraries in fighting censorship about the CPL book sanctuary system. And we will get you some more. Oh, there is also an event going down with Women and Children First, the bookstore that's located at 5233 North Clark Street. And they're doing Banned Books Week reading with the City Lit Theater. So Banned Books Week is an annual event celebrating the freedom to read and the importance of the First Amendment, held during the last week of September, as we just talked about. It highlights the benefits of free and open access to information while drawing attention to the harms of censorship by spotlighting actual or attempted bans of books across the United States. Books on the Chopping Block is the annual 60-minute performance of dramatic readings of short excerpts taken from these books. City Lit has celebrated Banned Books Week for over 20 years, performing at special events, libraries, and bookstores in and around Chicago. The City Lit Executive Artistic Director, Brian Pastor, says, quote, "The freedom to read is essential to a civilized society. For many marginalized communities, the freedom to read represents the freedom to be themselves. City Lit is proud to continue its Books on the Chopping Block program at a time when attempts at book banning are at an all-time high." And then they also go over the most frequently challenged books of 2025 and say, here is some stats here. The number of books challenged in 2025 was just over 4,235, which is the second highest ever. The record previously was in 2023, and that number was 4,240 books. So for context, in 2028, only 258 books were challenged. And of the unique titles challenged in 2025, 1,671, roughly 39%, represent the lived experiences of LGBTQIA plus people and people of color. And in 2025, 92% of all book challenges were initiated by pressure groups, government officials, and decision makers, up from 72% in 2024, less than 3% of challenges originated from individual parents. And yes, you can go to the Women and Children First website to learn more about that City Lit Theater event that we got going on. I'm also going to look into that and see if I can get you. Oh, the date, Thursday. Here it is.
Thursday, October 8th, this coming Thursday, it's going to be 7 p.m. to 8:30 p.m. The Place, Women and Children First, that's 5233 North Clark Street. And on here, they also have a link to see the full report of that data that was just being read out. That is from the ALA, or American Library Association. And we will keep y'all updated on some more cool events, because I'm sure there's going to be tons. We've got lots of very passionate readers and educators and librarians here in the city. We are so lucky to be here amongst them all. All right, y'all, let's get back to some tunes. For now, we've got some cool stuff queued up for y'all. So let's get into it. Hope you're having a good Saturday. It's a beautiful day out there. And a beautiful start to the spooky month of October. Get into it, y'all. All right, happy Saturday. Let's get back to some tunes. Thanks for listening. 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

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That song is called Emergency by Idea Man, off the album May You Live in Interesting Times.

Alrighty, everybody, that song was Do You Ever Feel Like Jesus off of the album Volcano the Bear Classic Aramis Fusion. Classic Aramis Fusion is the album, Volcano the Bear is the artist, and that was track number two. Before we heard that one, we got a little bit of More Dogs. That album was Never Let Them Catch You Crying. And that track was number six, March to the Scaffold. Before that, we heard Girl Band, Holding Hands with Jamie. Track seven, Texting an Alien. We also heard Idea Man, May You Live in Interesting Times. That was track two, called Emergency. We also listened to Combat Wounded Veteran, the album I Know a Girl Who Develops Crime Scene Photos. The track was number two, which I don't have the name to readily available right now, but that was the album and the artist and track number. Before that, we heard The Punkles, For Sale, track number four, I Want to Be Your Man, and we also heard Santa y Su Gente, track three, Los Mentes del Sol, or Lovers of the Sun. If you're a lover of the sun, it's a good day. The sun has been poking out beautifully, shining upon all of your beautiful faces if you let it. Lovely, lovely beginning to October. Before we get back to some tunes, y'all, we got some information to dish out to you, dear public. Firstly, museum passes have gone digital. 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If you need assistance or don't have a mobile device, not to worry, just ask your local library staff and they can help you out. Just note, digital pass users must be 18 years or older. Attractions may require a photo ID in addition to the reservation, and offer details and restrictions are available on the reservation website. Thank you to Chicago Public Library's partnership with Rails and Museums in the Park to make those digital pass programs available to all of us. It's an awesome program we got going on here. Another cool thing that the Chicago Public Library is offering is an opportunity for people to explore free adult education classes here in the year of 2026. Whether you want to take your career to the next level or explore higher education, Chicago Public Library's free GED, HiSET, ESL, and ABE classes are the perfect way to unlock new opportunities. 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They're bringing adult education classes to select branches where you can prepare for the GED or HiSET and earn your diploma equivalency, improve your English skills at all levels, and strengthen your reading, writing, and math skills through Adult Basic Education, or ABE. And now you might be wondering, who can join this? Well, classes are free and open to Illinois residents ages 18 and up, and some of these programs may even allow for some younger learners ages 16 to 17 with school separation forms. If you would like to get started, you can go online to the Chicago Public Library website and learn how to register, look at class schedules and participating library locations. And y'all, if you can't attend one of these situations in person, don't worry. The Chicago Public Library has lots of digital learning tools for continuing education available on their website. Alrighty. One last resource here for you real quick before we get back to some tunes for a little while is the Chicago City Key. This is Chicago's free government-issued ID card available to all Chicago residents. The City Key is a City of Chicago 4-in-1
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And with that, y'all, let's get back to some groovy tunes. What do we got going on over here? We've got Your Dog, Eyelid of the Moon, up next. We're going to be listening to the song called Paths of the Meridians. Thanks for listening to WZRD, everybody. Hope you're having a good Saturday. Tell someone you love them. Why not? What's the harm in that?

Hey everybody, you're listening to WZRD Chicago 88.3 FM, and you just heard the Tibetan Institute of Performing Arts. That was Damasuna, and that was track 3 off of that album, His Holiness and the Dalai Lama. We still got this album going in the background right now. Before we heard the Tibetan Institute of Performing Arts, we listened to a track off of a compilation album entitled Spirit of India, a pure selection of electronic Indian vibes. And that was track 5 off of that one by an artist called Loop Guru. The track was called Doing It with Shiva. Before that, we heard Turkish Hits Volume 1, another compilation album there, and we heard track 7 by Gulsen, and the track was called Sari Sinim. Before that, we heard Echo Beach 026, Andes to the Amazon, track 3 off of that one, which was called Zone 12. Prior to that, we heard Josh Wink off the album Profound Sounds, Volume 2, that was track 2, Time Blind, Interrupt. And we also heard Your Dog, Eyelids of the Moon, that was track 4, Paths of the Meridians. Up next, we are going to play about half-ish of this, because it's about an hour long, so we'll play like 25-ish minutes of it, potentially, of this episode of Black Journal. It was Black Journal episode 26, and we're getting this off of the American Archive, americanarchive.org. It is in the Library of Congress, and 13 WNET, WQED, Pittsburgh, New York, all that. So here is the episode description before we get into it. Within this episode, we will hear a little bit of Alice Coltrane talking about her experiences with meditation and spirituality. So the episode description, Soul City, an experimental black community established last January at the site of Old Southern Tobacco Plantation in Warren County, North Carolina, is described by its founder, Floyd McKissick. The 2,500-acre settlement is presently inhabited by 56 black men, women, and children who live in communal style and harvest tobacco. McKissick hopes to build a city there, which in 17 years will have a population of 50,000. In another segment, Black Journal investigates the social conditions in the Desire Housing Project in New Orleans. The dissatisfaction over the conditions was alleged by some residents to have led to the September 15th shootout between police and members of the National Committee to Combat Fascism, a group closely connected to the Black Panther Party. The shootout, which started according to residents when the police sneaked up on NCFF headquarters, resulted in 17 injuries, none of them policemen. Black Journal reports that 10,594 persons in the housing project, 8,312 under 21 years of age, 61% of the families earn less than $50,000 annually. Desire residents testify to the less than adequate municipal services, and one resident who complains that buses and trains pass by the housing project without stopping says, "Everybody is looking in on you like a zoo." Another resident describes the uncompleted swimming pool at the project as the size of a bathtub. Residents say their complaints to the city have gone unanswered. "All we do is meet with the city and nothing is done," says a woman. In another segment, Black Journal interviews Alice Coltrane, widow of famed jazz saxophonist John Coltrane, who died 3 years ago. You can tell that this is a bit old, right? Who died 3 years ago. Miss Coltrane, who plays the harp, says her late husband was her musical direction. She adds, "So many of the things he did in music, I would have done the same way." A mother of 4 children, whose ages range from 3 to 10, Miss Coltrane says her children are always first and says, quote, "First in my life. If I do go to concerts, I have to do it, but I never take that much time from home." In another segment, 4 African ambassadors to the United States have called on Black Americans to form a constituency
for African nations, which would represent African interests and act as a pressure group in the Washington. All right, so let's get into this episode and listen to a little bit of this before we get back to some more tunes. We'll listen to Alice Coltrane after this segment. Again, this is Black Journal, episode 26, which aired in the 70s. So here we go.

0: was cold.
1: On this edition of Black Journal, Soul City rises at the site of a former plantation. Alice Coltrane, widow of the great John Coltrane, carries on his work. Ambassadors of African countries tell us if naturals and dashikis are enough. In a cross-country march to the United Nations, a group charges America with genocide. What caused the shootings in New Orleans between police and the Committee to Combat Fascism? Two prestige schools, Penn State and Georgia Tech, have brothers as quarterbacks.
2: Brothers and sisters, last month you saw your new Black Journal and you let us know what you thought in your letters. We're very pleased that you're pleased, and we'll read some of your comments later in the show. One letter, however, raised a point of philosophy that I would like to deal with. A man from L.A. who identified himself as white said he admired and respected Black Journal, but he knew that because of his race, we couldn't care less. We don't feel it necessary to be anti-white to be pro-black, because blackness is. Black racism would be as sick as white racism is. We will continue after this black commercial.

0: I'm glad I came back.
1: The black man thought that he could go to the city and would be accepted with open arms because the slogan has been, go north. This is where the opportunities were. So he left the farming area and he went north, and he found that if he went there in great numbers, that the white people really didn't want it. And actually, the white people moved out to the suburbs, and now the cities have become all black. And so black people have been running and chasing whites from one locality to the other. I think it's time that we quit chasing whites, quit trying to be like whites, come right back to the land where we started from and really start building and build an economy. We can build an economy on this land.

It looks as if it's business as usual in the old South. A plantation, a decaying old mansion, harvesting time in the tobacco fields. But now there's a difference. Amid these reminders of another age, there is a drastic change underway on this land. This is to be the site of a bold new experiment. On this property, formerly a plantation, a new city will rise, a city inspired and controlled by blacks. It is Soul City, situated in Warren County, North Carolina.

0: The guiding light behind the project is Floyd McKissick, well known nationally for his years of struggle in the civil rights movement.
1: This is Soul City. We own approximately 2,500 acres of land here. This is the old big house. In slavery time, the slaves lived in these quarters. As far as you can see around here, we own. This is where Soul City will rise into its own. Right now, we got a population of 56 people. We started off in January with one. In about 17 years, 50,000 people will live in this town, and we'll have industry, medical services, we'll have anything comparable to what other cities have without the manifest problems that the major metropolitan areas have today. The truth of the matter is the problem starts here, and the problem is merely identified by a process of migration to the big urban centers in New York, Boston, Chicago, and etc. But this is the highest point of migration in North Carolina to the city. And until we say, look, we're going to start solving the problem here, then we'll never solve the problem in the cities.
0: George Arrington lives in Warren County, and like many young men from the rural South, migrated north right after high school. Now he has returned disillusioned.
2: I got out of school, man, and went north. Got a job as an animal technician in a lab. Got into this drug thing, this hustling thing. And like most of the young guys from this area, like that's what is in their head right now, man, you know, for the split to get into this city thing. And like the city thing is no thing, man. Once you get into yourself, man, you're into, that's it. You're into life. Once you get into yourself, there's no big thing in the city that you can grab and come back with.
0: But work is hard to come by in Warren County. This was at one time the center of a thriving tobacco belt. Now most farmers can no longer make a living from the soil. The average income in the area is less than $2,000 per family. William Plummer, who owns 60 acres, describes their plight.
3: I can almost explain itself. I can sell about 4,200 pounds of tobacco. Well, if you look for a 60-cent average, you can multiply, you see what it is. It'll be, you said $2,500 a year. That's the gross, that's not the net. Well, after you take an oil bill, fertilizer bill, insecticide, and labor, well, you see where it brings from 25. So it's just a, you can't survive. You got to find other means to try to make a.
4: And there are no other means because there's no.
3: There's no other means because it's nowhere to go. Soul City, I believe, is the only hope.
5: Well, most of them are very excited about it because it's something different that, you know, we never had around here to say build a city. Because usually the other cities, they're just extending them.
6: I live here in Soul City. I came from New York. I was living in a very crowded apartment, a prison in the sky, what they call the projects, and I came here with my five children, and I enjoy it tremendously. It's much better for me economically, physically, and mentally. I love it.
2: Fantastic. I think it's terrific, you know, that we've got a piece of land like this. I've been here now something like 6 to 8 weeks, and I've been looking at the site, and I think we've got a gold mine in terms of developing a city.
0: Harvey Gantt, in charge of designing Soul City, is an architect and city planner.
2: We have an opportunity not to desecrate the hillside here, but to put houses on the hills because they gently slope. We've got streams that run in and around. We can build roads that wrap around these gently rolling hills. Can you imagine then townhouses on these slopes? Can you imagine then the greenways that run along where you see now these trees?
0: But it's a long way from the architect's conception to the actual construction of a city. No one has ever tried to build a city completely from scratch before. For one thing, it will take $250 million for land development costs, and major industry is needed to provide jobs. We ask McKissick about the problems he faces.
1: Well, our number one problem is finance. That is, we got to bring together the federal government, funds from the federal government, funds from the state government. Our second problem is attracting industry. And our third problem is concerned with relationships between the people here and, of course, people on a statewide and countywide basis.
0: McKissick has assembled a staff of four top executives to help him carry out his ambitious plans. They are W.D. McNeil, Director of Planning and Overall Project Co-Manager. Skip Talbot, Chief Financial Officer, formerly an officer with First National City Bank of New York. Gordon Carey, Project Co-Manager, who is now working on attracting industry into Soul City. And Chief Planner Harvey Gant. Gant, an MIT graduate in architecture and city planning, feels the community itself should help in the planning of Soul City. So periodically, he calls in residents from the surrounding area to get their views in meetings like this one. Like many who have heard about Soul City, they wanted to know why it takes so long to start the actual building.
2: Well, one of the things that we want to do here is to allow the people a chance to participate. So what we're doing is broadening the base of planning. We're involving a lot more planners than is normally done. And to do that takes time. That's why we haven't started construction. You know, the government, under the New Communities Act of 1968, says that they will back any new community project up to as much as 90% of the total development cost. That means that we can go out, once the government guarantees our project, we can go out and borrow money with a great deal more ease than we now can, because everybody knows that the full faith and credit of the United States government is behind our project. That is, if we default, the government pays up to 90%. So that's important before we can really move on.
0: Then Gant asked the group if they thought the new city should express a special black lifestyle. That led to a discussion about recreation, and inevitably talk turned to a subject close to black people, the church.
2: What do you think might happen if there's a policy that says that, you know, we're not going to accept churches in Soul City if they are financially in the red or they have only 50 members? Do you think that might be a good thing, or do you think we may be damaging one segment of the population? Because what we, you know, what in fact we might be saying is that we're forcing people to consolidate, you know, get together, and, you know, they may not like this kind of, you know, there are all sorts of reasons the church congregation split off. Isn't that right, Reverend?
7: Well, I don't think it would go so well. It probably would be an advantage in one way, but there are numbers of ways that probably wouldn't.
2: Can you sort of cite some of these ways
7: all
2: that
7: right.
2: might be disadvantaged?
7: If you have about 10,000 people here in Soul City, and we have churches already built around, we are certainly going to try to get at least 3,000 over at Snow Hill. Ridgewell across the hill is going to try to get as many as they can.
2: What you're going to do is really try to proselytize and get the people who are living in Soul City to come to your churches outside.
7: We're going to try to captivate every creature who needs a church home.
8: If enough people came into Soul City and they wanted to establish a church, those people would establish a church. So I think that the whole thing would be is just build a city. Let the people come. If they want to build a city, you say, we are a church, we have the land, we sell you the land and let you build yourself a church. I think this would be the answer to the whole thing.
0: There are no churches on Soul City property yet, but there is an ancient graveyard which speaks of the horrors of slavery.
2: I'm standing on the site of a pre-revolutionary cemetery that we expect to preserve and use as one of the quiet open spaces of Soul City. Most of the gravestones you see here are obviously, by looking at the tombstones, the graves of white people, or the, shall we say, masters of the plantation. Now, along the back, or the back end of the graveyard, we can see graves of our brothers. And they're easily identifiable also, because they only had first names. They never had last names. And they don't know when those slaves were born. We think that this kind of historical setting is something that ought to be remembered, ought to be cataloged for future generations.
0: McKissick has established the Soul City Foundation to deal with social welfare for the new community. They will be concerned with education, health, and training of residents, and they have already made an auspicious start. This summer, they fed 100 children from the area with two hot meals a day. When the children were unable to come to the big house because they were harvesting the crops, Soul City brought the food to them, setting up tables near the fields. They also provided medical and dental exams and organized a Head Start program. The children learned about the history of Soul City and studied black culture through African dance and art. It is the first step to prepare these children for the transition from rural life to life in a cosmopolitan city.
9: 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This is The Wizard. Happy Saturday, y'all.
1: If someone else controls your economy, you are a colony. And black people in the United States, no matter what part of the United States they're in, they're still in ghettos, and ghettos are colonies because the economy is controlled by other forces.

0: next time someone says the black woman is domineering, remind them how gentle her strength.
1: He was a giant among music greats, a genius of improvisation. And although John Coltrane, distinguished tenor saxophonist, has been dead for over 3 years, much of the man still lives on. Those who worked with Train respected and even worshipped him. They say he was a quiet, deep thinker, and his music reflects such profound thoughts. The Golden Sax, which led a relentless search for a universal sound, has been silent for 3 years now. However, Train has left more than a legend behind.

certain things that he observed, certain things in his diet. He was a vegetarian. He had certain hours for meditation during the day and night. And he had his ideas of how he wanted his children brought up. You know, he didn't want to direct their thoughts, you know, when it came to what they would like to choose, you know.

I feel the same way as John does, the same way he felt about religion. I don't have a set religion or religious faith, you know, to say I belong to this faith or this church or so forth, you know. But I know that I am a spiritual being. I can say that today. I am a spiritual being. John was my direction. I feel that this is the way that I had to go in life, because I accept the music from him. You know, I accept the things that he did, and it seems to be exactly what I want to do, because there's so many things that he did in music I would have done the same way myself. It was always when he played, that expression that came out of him was really what was inside. You know, whatever was real, whatever was truth, this is what came out of John when he played.

That's Alice Coltrane, everybody, off of the Black Journal episode 26 that aired October 26, 1970. That was 56 years ago this month. We're going to get back to some tunes for now. Thank you all for listening. Again, this is WZRD Chicago 88.3 FM. Up next, we've got Alice Coltrane with... Yes, Alice Coltrane. What was I? Yeah, cool. That's what we're going to listen to. It's going to be awesome. All right. Thanks, everybody, for listening. This is WZRD Chicago 88.3 FM.

Hey everybody, you're listening to WZRD Chicago 88.3 FM, and that was Andrew Bird off of the album I Want to See Pulaski at Night. That was the song Pulaski at Night. And prior to that, we heard Rufus Wainwright with the Pacific Jazz Orchestra. That album was called I'm a Stranger Here Myself. Wainwright Does Wheel. We heard track 10, Will You Remember Me? Rufus Wainwright is most well known for, maybe this isn't entirely true, but well known for his famous cover of Leonard Cohen's Hallelujah off of the official motion picture soundtrack for Shrek. Such an awesome soundtrack. Shrek rules. All right, before Rufus Wainwright, we heard An Tran off of the album Stay, My Beloved, Vietnamese guitar music. That was track 3, The Threat of War. Prior to that, we heard the Chicago Soul Jazz Collective, No Wind and No Rain. That was track 5 off of that album called There Is Light. And prior to that, we heard Alice Coltrane with the song Tiriya Ramakrishna. And before that song by Alice Coltrane, we listened to a little bit of the Black Journal episode 26 on Soul City, where Coltrane was featured. That aired October 26th of 1970. All right, y'all, before we get back to some more tunes, we got some information for you, my dear public. All right, let's talk about protecting the wetlands. This is a message put together by environmentillinois.org. Protect Illinois wetlands. Our wetlands are at risk. Wetlands are vital habitat and play a crucial role in a healthy environment. Sprawl and other human activity have already destroyed around 90% of our historic wetlands. Unfortunately, of our remaining wetlands are currently most of our remaining wetlands are currently unprotected. Now, without a change, developers could pave over wetlands and destroy these vital ecosystems forever. We need to protect the wetlands we have left. Wetlands are important because wetlands are home to dozens of species of wildlife like Blanding's turtles, great blue herons, Illinois chorus frogs, beavers, and much more. These animals all rely on wetlands for food and suitable habitat, as do many migratory species that shelter in wetlands on their way through our state. Our wetlands also protect us by filtering pollutants out of our water and acting as a crucial buffer to prevent flooding. We can't let what remains of our wetlands go unprotected. Now, there's a comprehensive wetland protection program. The state legislator is considering a bill that would create comprehensive wetlands protections in Illinois. The program could run by the Illinois Department of Natural Resources and would protect wetlands across the state, but the bill has not yet gotten a vote on the floor. Our elected leaders have the opportunity to champion wildlife and clean water by passing the Wetlands Protection Act. For more information, you can learn more by going to www.environmentillinois.org. They've got news, research, and ways to get involved. The Environment Illinois has been co-leading a coalition of environmental and community organizations to advocate for restored protections of Illinois wetlands now, and they're looking for more support. We need our wetlands not just today and tomorrow, but for the long term. A healthy environment needs healthy wetlands, and healthy wetlands needs everybody's support. So to learn more about wetlands and research on that and news, again, you can go to www.environmentillinois.org. 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
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This is eligible to people, older adults 16 and up, households with persons with a disability, families with children under age 5, and disconnected and imminent disconnection households. They'll need some documents for you, such as social security numbers from all members of the household, a 30-day income from all members of the household, and current utility bill or lease if the heat is included. And you will need an appointment to access this. So the site hours for Rincon Family Services, Monday through Thursday, they're open 9 a.m. to 4 p.m. and Friday, they're open 9 a.m. to 2 p.m. And they have 5 different locations throughout the city. So to learn more information, you can contact 312-907-1517. Again, that's 312-907-1517. 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And y'all, housing discrimination is against the law. Federal, state, and local laws protect your right to equal treatment by landlords and housing providers, regardless of your race, ethnicity, religion, sex or gender, disability, size or type of family, source of income, being homeless, criminal history, etc. So if you feel that you've been discriminated against, or for more information, you can contact Northside Community Resources for free legal assistance. And the Fair Housing Program is located at 1530 West Morse Ave here in Chicago. That's 60626. If you'd like to call them, the phone number is 773-338-7722, extension number 16. Again, that's 773-338-7722, extension number 16. And you can email fairhousing@northsidecr.org or head on over to the website for more information. 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All right, y'all, we're going to get back to some more music. 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And not only do we have a listening apparatus on our website, we also have our contact information at the bottom of the page there. So if you're somebody who makes awesome tunes or is involved in a cool project that you want more people to know about, you can get in touch with us and we can get that on the radio for you, because we would love to champion you and the members in our community. So check that out. Thank you for listening. This is WZRD Chicago 88.3 FM. We're going to get back to some tunes now. Hope everybody's having a good Saturday and y'all are taking care of yourselves as needed.

0: Hey all, this is WZRD Chicago 88.3 FM, The Wizard, and we're listening to a track off of an Analog Africa record. This is Analog Africa number 38. These compilations rule so much, but this is Analog Africa number 38, Congo Funk, Sound Madness from the Shores of the Mighty Congo River from 1969 to 1982. Right now, we're listening to Face A off of this. So that's the first LP, or the first, yeah, the first record. Side A, track one, Sungo Lobuka, Petelo Vika et Tansanatsatsi. Before this Congo Funk, we heard a little bit of the 13th Floor Elevators off of the album 8pm to question mark? Side 1, track 2 off of that one. Before that, we heard Smog with the song Let's Go to the Country. Before Smog, we heard Andrew Stogel with American Miserable. That was that album. And track 6 off of that one called Woeful Beginning. And we also heard Leonard Cohen with the song Hallelujah. And this is WZRD Chicago 88.3 FM Freeform Radio. It's time for this wizard to hit it and let the next one in. But before this wizard goes, would like to remind you about Banned Books Week, which is starting tomorrow, October 4th. Banned Books Week was launched in 1982 in response to a sudden surge in the number of challenges to books in libraries, bookstores, and schools, and has been held in the last week of September or first week of October since then, annually. Throughout the week, librarians, educators, authors, publishers, booksellers, and readers of all types are in shared support of the freedom to seek and express ideas. If you're interested in going to an event with the Chicago Public Library at the Harold Washington branch, there is an event Monday, October 5th from 6 p.m. to 7 p.m. It's a Banned Books Week discussion. You can join them this year for a discussion on how to celebrate Banned Books Week, and you'll discuss the role of public libraries in fighting censorship and about the CPL Book Sanctuary System. And our wizards will be keeping you up to date about Banned Books Week throughout the week. So, thank you everybody for listening. Hope everybody has a good Saturday. And take care of yourselves. Call someone. Tell them you love them. All those good things that you're thinking about people, tell them while you still got the chance to. Hope you're having a good one.
1: See ya.

If you are a strong writer and a chronically inquisitive person who wants a hands-on learning experience in community-engaged civic journalism, the Civic Reporting Fellowship opportunity is for you. City Bureau Civic Reporting Fellows typically have a demonstrated interest in journalism and civic issues, that is, community organizing, civic engagement, policy, etc., through personal projects, previous training, school, internships, etc. No professional experience is required. Journalists specializing in any medium may apply to be reporting fellows, but please note that the program focuses on growing fellows' reporting tools, writing and engagement skills. Special consideration will be given to applicants who have worked closely with South and West Side communities. Applicants must be living in or around Chicago to participate. Due to the demands of the fellowship, we do not recommend full-time students apply for this position. On rare occasions, we make exceptions for students who can demonstrate their ability to manage multiple time obligations well. Reporters will commit to 15 hours of work per week for 16 weeks and will be paid a $6,000 stipend in two-week increments. The weekly time requirements include Mondays 6 to 8 p.m. virtual learning session, Wednesdays 6 to 9 p.m. in-person workshop sessions at City Bureau's Bronzeville office, dinner included. Weekly, two-hour meeting with your team. 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Fellows can miss up to 4 required sessions during their 16 weeks. However, they will be asked to make up their time commitment during adjacent weeks. For any questions regarding the expectations or your application, please email fellowship@citybureau.org.

Matter as we know it. Atoms, stars and galaxies, planets and trees, rocks and us. This matter accounts for less than 5% of the known universe. About 25% is dark matter and 70% dark energy, both of which are invisible. This is kind of strange because it suggests that everything we experience is really only a tiny fraction of reality. But it gets worse. We really have no clue what dark matter and energy are or how they work. We are pretty sure they exist though. So, what do we know? Dark matter is the stuff that makes it possible for galaxies to exist. When we calculated why the universe is structured the way it is, it quickly became clear that there's just not enough normal matter. The gravity of the visible matter is not strong enough to form galaxies and complex structures. Stars would more likely be scattered all over the place and not form galaxies. So we know there is something else inside and around them. Something that doesn't emit or reflect light. Something dark. But besides being able to calculate the existence of dark matter, we can see it, kind of. Places with a high concentration of dark matter bend light passing nearby, so we know there's something there that interacts with gravity. Right now, we have more ideas about what dark energy is not than what it is. We know dark matter is not just clouds of normal matter without stars because it would emit particles we could detect. Dark matter is not antimatter because antimatter produces unique gamma rays when it reacts with normal matter. Dark matter is also not made up of black holes, very compact objects that violently affect their surroundings, while dark matter seems to be scattered all over the place. Basically, we only know three things for sure. 1. Something is out there. 2. It interacts with gravity. 3. There is a lot of it. Dark matter is probably made up of a complicated exotic particle that doesn't interact with light and matter in a way we expect, but right now, we just don't know. Dark energy is even more strange and mysterious. We can't detect it, we can't measure it, and we can't taste it, but we do see its effects very clearly. In 1929, Edwin Hubble examined how the wavelength of light emitted by distant galaxies shifts towards the red end of the electromagnetic spectrum as it travels through space. He found that fainter, more distant galaxies showed a large degree of redshift. Closer galaxies, not so much. Hubble determined that this was because the universe itself is expanding. The redshift occurs because the wavelengths of light are stretched as the universe expands. More recent discoveries have shown that the expansion of the universe is accelerating. Before that, it was thought that the pull of gravity would cause the expansion to either slow down or even retract and collapse in on itself at some point. Space doesn't change its properties as it expands. There's just more of it. New space is constantly created everywhere. Galaxies are tight-bound clusters of stuff held together by gravity, so we don't experience this expansion in our daily lives, but we see it everywhere around us. Wherever there is empty space in the universe, more is forming every second. So dark energy seems to be some kind of energy intrinsic to empty space. Energy that is stronger than anything else we know and that keeps getting stronger as time passes by. Empty space has more energy than everything else in the universe combined. We have multiple ideas about what dark energy might be. One idea is that dark energy is not a thing, but just a property of space. Empty space is not nothing, it has its own energy. It can generate more space and is quite active. So as the universe expands, it could be that just more and more space appears to fill the gaps, and this leads to a faster, expanding universe. This idea is close to an idea that Einstein had back in 1917 of a concept of a cosmological constant, a force that counteracted the force of gravity. The only problem is that when we tried to calculate the amount of this energy, the result was so wrong and weird that it only added to the confusion. Another idea is that empty space is actually full of temporary, virtual particles that spontaneously and continually form from nothing and then disappear into nothing again.
The energy from those particles could be dark energy. Or maybe dark energy is an unknown kind of dynamic energy fluid or field which permeates the entire universe, but somehow has the opposite effect on the universe than normal energy and matter. But if it exists, we don't know how and where, or how we could detect it. So there are still a lot of questions to answer. Our theories about dark matter and dark energy are still just that, theories. On the one hand, this is kind of frustrating. On the other hand, this is frontier science, making it very exciting. It shows us that no matter how much we feel we're on top of things, we're still very much apes with smartphones, on a tiny, fragile island in space, looking into the sky, wondering how our universe works. There is so much left to learn, and that is awesome.